0: up to someone and say, "Do you want to be my friend?" And they would, then that would be it. But it's harder. I just think people are more wary before they open up. They, like, I don't know, in first grade, if I met someone, I wouldn't really care who they were. I would just care if they were nice or not.
1: The day I interviewed him, Leo had a couple of

programs. I mean, the United States was not fascism free in the 1930s. In fact, there was quite a strong and burgeoning fascist movement. I mean, people famously remember the fascist preacher Father Coughlin, who had a very popular radio show, and fascists gathered in Madison Square Garden in droves. You know, and of course, the U.S. has its own

0: helped inspire the Nazis. And that was stopped in large part because of policy measures. I mean, FDR, President Roosevelt, designed a program that helped meet what he called people's insecurity, right? He said, you know, sometimes out of desperation, people choose a dictator because they want something to eat, and rolled out the New Deal to help mitigate that insecurity, to help deal with the real crises that were fueling the rights rise, like a lack of jobs, lack of social services, and invested in things like public works, but with the project of strengthening democracies.
1: You know, one of the things that we write about in this book is people being not just anti-fascist, as in sort of confronting fascists in the streets, which is important, but also being the antithesis of fascism, and how that is also how you defeat fascism. And Astra's talked about the kind of policy frameworks that have been shown to work. But they're also kind of interpersonal and emotional ones, because at its core, what these movements are doing is making us afraid of one another, right? Turning us into caricatures. And the more we are mediating everything through our screens and through these algorithms, the easier it is to make us afraid of one another. You know, we write about Mamdani's election campaign in New York and how significant it was that he had 100,000 volunteers. This was largely organized by the DSA, by the Democratic Socialists of America in New York. But you think about that. I mean, correct me if I'm wrong, but I think 100, I don't even think, they called it Mamdani's Volunteer Army. And I think that may be bigger than Canada's standing army. And it was just all of these people going out, fanning out across the city and meeting their neighbors and having these face-to-face conversations and finding common ground. And those types of conversations and those types of relationships are the best antidote to those who, you know, turn us into caricatures of one another. You know, another example of what we call the antithesis of fascism is what happened in Minneapolis. You know, I think it's important to say that we don't define fascism exclusively as Europe, you know, between, you know, the late 1920s and mid 1940s. We believe that fascism had a lineage. We know that the Nazis studied the Jim Crow South, studied the Indian residential system, were influenced by Germany's own colonial experience in what is now Namibia, concentration camps, the genocide of the Nama and Herero people. So fascism didn't come out of nowhere. Aimé César described it as a boomerang, the colonial boomerang coming back to Europe. But it also didn't end in 1945. You know, in The Shock Doctrine, I write about the fascism in Latin America in the 1970s, of Pinochet, of the Videla dictatorship in Argentina. These were understood as fascist dictatorships. And what you hear when you talk to Latin Americans about those fascist years, and I, you know, I've done a lot of research in this area, is a huge amount of shame and regret about having drawn their blinds when they knew their neighbors were being disappeared, were being bundled into unmarked cars and taken to torture centers. And I've even witnessed people apologize to their neighbors, you know, 20 years later. And what's so moving and so striking about the way Minneapolis responded to the invasion of ICE last year is that they did the opposite of that. They flooded the streets. They opened the blinds wide. They opened their homes and said, if it's not safe for you to be in your home, come to mine. I mean, that is how you fight fascists, because they will do as much as they can get away with.
2: But for at least two American citizens, it cost their lives.
0: You know, there's something so tragic in that. And it's a reminder that fighting for multiracial democracy, which is one way to describe the antithesis of fascism, has always been a risky project. We don't know what's going to happen, but this actually might be the safest time to fight, actually. And, you know, it was so incredibly sad to see Renee Good and Alex Preti be killed. But I, also think that they're

can do it tomorrow. And then it's like, okay, down to like 48 hours, I need to do it now. But I did hear a previous caller or comment about, you know, even like down to the last wire with your wedding. No, when it comes to things that are like really super important, like when I'm divorced, but when I got married, it was like, no, snap, snap, that.

0: that agriculture could face water shortages.
1: To change farmers' behavior requires at least 10 years, but we need mechanisms to incentivize it and to speed it up.
0: Some things are changing for the better. Agricultural planning is adapting to climate change and drought. The government has been updating how it brings water to fields with modern irrigation systems. Irena Tuck from WWF. We also

0: Will's book about
1: Lincoln.
0: And he talks about the two greatest influences on Lincoln were the Bible and Shakespeare. And you feel that in that second inaugural.
1: But do we have better, you know?
0: No, I mean, in some ways, I would say the 19th century at that moment is a very important one because Lincoln and Mark Twain almost define a new American way of speaking.
1: You're absolutely right. I mean, Hemingway said all American literature begins with Huck Finn. At that moment when a black human being is a real person, when Huck decides not to turn him in, he's written up the letter that's going to say to the people who are searching for Jim where he is, and then he thinks about Jim loves his people the way we love Arn, and that, you know, he stayed up and calls me honey and such like things, and he looks, and he's been told, right, you know, if he does this, he's going to go to hell. Right. And so he looks at Jim, and he looks at the letter, he tears up the letter, and he said, okay, then I guess I'll go to hell. Right. And this is the beginning of American
0: and
1: literature.
0: It's this non-deferential, much more straightforward way of writing than the kind of fancy hoity-toity.
1: We said Lincoln and Twain wrote with the bark on. It sounded like us. Right. And if you hear Twain on James Fenimore Cooper, who's trying desperately to sound like an English writer, it's devastating. You don't want to be James Fenimore Cooper.
0: Now,
1: we want to be something else.
0: We want to move to another great American who defined America and American music, Louis Armstrong.
1: The Bible says, in the beginning is the word. We are so convinced that words are the primary agency. And yet, all the other art forms, when they die and go to heaven, aspire to be music. It is the only art form, as Wynton Marsalis said, that's invisible. It's the only art form you can hear two notes, and it will change things. And so we can begin to broaden our notion of ideas that aren't existing in a kind of strict kind of dialectic, and are in something that actually expands our notion of what truth might be. So Louis Armstrong is the most important person in music. I didn't say jazz in the 20th century. Sorry, Igor. He is to music what Einstein is to physics and what the Wright brothers are to travel. He invents, for lack of a better word, what the critic Gary Giddens called modern time, playing before or after the note. And in the early days of swing music, they didn't call it that. They called it orchestrated Armstrong. Duke Ellington saw him playing in Times Square and said, I want this person on every instrument. And he spent the next five decades trying to assemble something. And then he took singing and revolutionized it. And if you could talk to Frank Sinatra or Ella Fitzgerald or Billie Holiday, and I did talk to Tony Bennett, they would say that it all begins with the way he sang, that all American singing, in the much the way we were talking in the 19th century about Lincoln and Twain, changed. And so I think we broaden our idea of words and the power of ideas. The history of who we are is the history of ideas, but they're ideas born in many, many places and many kinds of circumstances. And I think if we can have a capacious and generous sense of that we can open our heart to the way in which someone like Louis Armstrong, who is a waif from the streets of New Orleans, to be able to transform our lives. I mean, if you said, who do you want to have at dinner, Abraham Lincoln or Louis Armstrong? I'd say, can I have both?
0: Ken Burns.
2: Thank you.
3: And I'd say the same. Let's have them both to dinner. That was filmmaker Ken Burns, whose 2025 PBS documentary series was called The American Revolution. He was in conversation with CNN host and award-winning journalist Fareed Zakaria. This is Ideas. I'm Nahla Ayed. For all its soaring rhetoric about liberty and equality, the United States Declaration of Independence was riddled with contradictions that have reverberated through 250 years of American history. The biggest contradiction was the institution of slavery in a republic that made freedom its central article of faith. Eddie Glaude is an acclaimed author and distinguished professor of African American Studies at Princeton University. And at the 2026 Aspen Ideas Festival, he spoke with classical pianist Laura Downs about the ways in which racism and the legacies of slavery perverted the ideals America was founded on and shaped its culture, especially its musical culture. Their conversation opened with a discussion of Amazing Grace, a song written in 1772

0: by John Newton, a British slave trader turned abolitionist.
1: You know, Amazing Grace captures the tension, the contradictions of this place. A kind of cry for grace because of the sin of slavery, the brutality of the transatlantic slave trade, the tempest that had him cry out for God's mercy and forgiveness. And who sent it in that moment? Not the folks in the bowels of the ship, but the man who made a fortune selling those folk. And then to pull that thread from then to the first African-American president singing Amazing Grace at Mother Bethel in light of that violence. You know, so we see in this moment that song that belongs to all of us, right? The vexed beginnings of this fragile experiment.
2: That song, I mean, I think it's the most recorded song in American history. There are thousands of recordings in the Library of Congress. I mean, you could name your favorites and I could too, maybe Aretha. But Amazing Grace had sounded like everyone along the way. It has sounded like, you know, every musical tradition and every cultural tradition and every generation. And it just seems to surface whenever we need its message.
1: Yeah, because we're all crying out for grace.
2: Yeah.
1: And it seems that speaks to something fundamental about this human journey. Yeah.
2: Yeah. The possibility of redemption.
1: The possibility of redemption and America's longing for redemption. Mm-hmm. I keep thinking about that moment in Jefferson's notes where he's worried about God's punishment for the sin of slavery. There is a kind of hint that I can imagine the deist reaching for Newton's Amazing Grace, because he knows of the sins that shadow his efforts. And so I think that's why we're attracted to it, because we're so, so complicated and contradictory.
2: Your book, America USA, kind of breaks down these 250 years in 50-year segments. So we're going to play a new game that I just invented called Nerd Trivia, because what I know about 250 years of American history, I know through music. And you've investigated the bigger stories around that music. So I want to give to you some examples of what was happening in music in America at each of those 50-year touch points, and then have you fill in the backstory of why America sounded the way it did. So 1776, they're signing the Declaration of Independence, but then we get to 1826. And what I find when I look at 1826, when this country is celebrating its 50 years, is that minstrelsy is just starting. And of course, that's coming from Afro-Caribbean and African-American musical traditions. And Black music was very present in social life. The fiddlers at dances and all of that music was really making itself heard and felt throughout the culture. And the other thing that's really interesting about it is this is the beginning already of what you might call the entertainment industry.
1: Mm-hmm.
2: Because when Blackface minstrelsy gets going, it starts touring, and it becomes one of our first entertainment exports that we're calling specifically American. And of course, it's based on, you know, these terrible racist stereotypes, but it's what we are sending overseas.
1: Yeah, and you know, you gotta wrap your mind around that, right? That this place, which is supposedly a beacon of freedom, you know, John Adams is purportedly to have said to King George, "We will not be your Negroes." So at the moment he's given voice to an understanding of freedom is predicated on an intimate knowledge of unfreedom. And so here you have the country's first form of mass entertainment, right? Really kind of staging a deep anxiety about who and what it is. Because it wasn't Black folk performing in the minstrels. It's white folk corked up as Black folk. If you ever get a chance to read Ralph Ellison's Shadow and Act, the novelist who wrote Invisible Man, he gives a wonderful reading of this complex psychology of the country that produces this form of theater, right, where these stereotypes, right, are performed to kind of reveal in so many ways the contradictions. I keep going back to contradictions, the contradictions at the heart of the project itself. And sonically and performatively, it shows up across the landscape. What do you make of the sound that comes out of this contradictory space?
2: It's really complicated because it is at the root musically of so much else. So Black musicians, you know, have really reclaimed this moment now.

0: as the roots of what would so quickly develop. I also think it's fascinating that we hadn't developed any kind of a sound that we could call specifically American yet, mm-hmm. except for this. So we're really relying on those African influences to make a sound that we're proud of and yet to put it in such a twisted context.
1: Yeah. So when you read Emerson's The American Scholar, he's worried about this place that's still an apprenticeship to Europe. It hasn't really understood its uniqueness, the uniqueness of its landscape, the uniqueness of its language, the uniqueness of who we are. He's longing for us to reach for the specificity of who we can be as a country. And guess what? It's actually taking shape in the lower registers, the lower frequencies, among those very people who are bought and sold as chattel, the folk who haunt the experiment from the very beginning. We have to begin to ask ourselves, what's at the core of who we are? Why haven't we yet discovered who we are as Americans? Because as you know, the through line, in some ways, you know, that blue note deposited at the heart of the country comes from those folk and others, right, who bear the burden of this place.
0: Okay, next. 1876, this was an interesting thing. So the Jubilee Singers at Fisk University did an international tour. They were in the midst of, I think, 5 years of touring because the university, and maybe you can tell us more about the origins of the university, but it was already suffering and in threat of being shut down. So they're touring internationally to raise money to keep the school open. And they're taking with them spirituals to Europe and across America. And I think it's one of the first large-scale attempts to sort of legitimize those songs, to bring those songs into an American canon. And it's very successful. I mean, they were met with warm response everywhere they went. They raised the money. They came back home triumphant. But can you set the stage a little bit for that and what was happening at Fisk?
1: Sure. So we need to understand schools like Fisk and Morehouse and Spelman and Howard as these institutions that come into being as a result of radical Reconstruction. So this is the carnage of the Civil War that left 600,000 plus dead on land and sea. You have these folk who are coming, these missionary moms, as Du Bois described them, making their way to the South, engaging in this hard work of how do we transform these folk who were once chattel into people who could bear the burdens of citizenship. And so these institutions became critical spaces. Now, what's important about 1876 is that the logic that led to their formation is being assaulted. This is the moment of the actual murder of Reconstruction, not its collapse. This is the moment in 1874, Colfax, Louisiana, extraordinary violence. The moment in July 4th of Vicksburg, extraordinary violence. Hamburg, South Carolina, you have literal coups, political coups. The Mississippi Plan, which involved a violent assault on Black voters to disenfranchise them, began to be applied across the South, even as some of those Southern states were still under occupation. So 1876, there's this moment of crisis. How will these folks survive? The Fisk Jubilee Singers take the sorrow songs and they render them in such a way that it becomes palatable, acceptable. They translate it into an idiom. But what's interesting, though, is that they're performing on stages in the United States of people who are capitulating to the murder of Reconstruction. You can cry your crocodile tears as someone sings Wade in the Water on stage as you support the institutionalization of Jim Crow outside. So what do we see in this moment, in this embrace? Sentimentality. And part of what I write about in the book about this period is the relationship between sentimentality and white rage, right? That somehow America's divided soul, this sense that the country has this double consciousness, that it imagines itself as a beacon of freedom on the one hand and as a white republic on the other. And you can't hold those two commitments together without contradiction, without depositing a kind of madness at the heart of the country. And the only way you can finesse it is to believe that white folk possess freedom to give and to take away. And so we find ourselves in this cycle of sentimentality and rage. What can we do for you? And then when the demand for justice continues,

0: rage ensues. And so the spirituals for me are embraced from the vantage point of sentimentality, the sound that comes with that too.
1: Okay, but...
0: But?
1: To me, the sound is also a sound of dignity. It's a sound of affirmation. It's a sound of insistence on heritage and lineage. So it's another contradiction perhaps. But between the makers of that music, the proponents of that music, and the hearers of that music, what is that relationship through the music?
0: It all depends on who you're centering. Even though we bear the brunt of the country's contradictions, even though I am a child of Mississippi and I have had to grow up with the wounds that come with that experience, even though I am an inheritor of all that has made me possible, we have never been passive in relation to it. We've always spoken back. We've always kind of given, even if it's a cry, a moan. Cornel West used to do this when he was teaching. He would say, there's the moaning, M-O-A-N. There's the mourning, M-O-U-R-N-I-N-G. And then there's the mourning, M-O-R-N-I-N-G. And that kind of movement constitutes, you know, the sound that is found in those spirituals that constitute the epigraph to Du Bois is the souls of Black folk.
1: Yeah. Because this is when music starts moving very fast, right? From 1876 up through the Harlem Renaissance. What happens to music, what happens to Black music, and the claiming of Black music is so rapid. I mean, it's obviously it's so intrinsically tied in with everything else that's happening, but I feel like the balance of preservation shifts a bit.
0: Yeah, we're trying to make sense of this. Mm-hmm. Country has doubled down on itself as a white republic, and the violence that comes in tow is unimaginable. Rayford Logan, the historian out of Washington, D.C., calls it the nadir, the lowest point in African-American history. They're lynching us, strange fruit on poplar trees. Mm-hmm. You think about Red Summer of 1919. You know, before you even get there, 1915, the founding, the rebirth of the Klan. It's the age of jazz, of course. But what are we trying to do? We're trying to find resources to imagine possibility in the face of the country's contradictions. 1926 is the 150th anniversary of the nation. The Klan is at its height in terms of its power. It claims as its seminal achievement the Johnson-Reed Immigration Act of 1924, which set the national quotas.
1: Wait, I have a story about this.
0: Go ahead, tell it.
1: 1924 is when George Gershwin wrote Rhapsody in Blue. Mm. So 2 years ago, I did a project looking at that 100 years. And, you know, just sort of looking at Gershwin's place in the jazz age. And what was Gershwin's America? And what was he calling the musical kaleidoscope of America? And what are all these sounds that he's hearing in New York City and trying to integrate into this piece? So I was trying to put together, you know, a lot of materials about this. And I found this old newsreel from 1924. And also, yes, Johnson Reed Act. And he's celebrating the melting pot at the same time that this legislation is being passed. It is also excluding him, by the way. Mm-hmm. So I find this old footage and I was just trying to look for charming images of flappers and things like this to show this musical environment that gave birth to this piece. But I could not avoid the Klan because it was all cut together so quickly that I literally physically could not exclude these huge Klan rallies and marches from this picturesque look of New York City 1924, you know, champagne and jazz. And it was really such a physical experience of what that moment felt like.
0: Yeah, only the United States could call it the Roaring Twenties after the Spanish flu of 1919, after the horrors of the Red Summer of 1919. The Klan is doing all that it's doing. You know, the Klan claimed that if it wasn't for them, Calvin Coolidge wouldn't have been elected. Congressman Johnson was from the state of Washington. He was actually a member of the Klan. Senator Reed represented the state of Pennsylvania, which had 250,000 Klan members in the state. 6% of the nation of white America belonged to the Klan. So much so that at the 150th anniversary of the nation in Philadelphia at the exposition, the Klan was approved to hold its annual convention on the grounds of the celebration of the 150th. They were going to celebrate the flag and burn a cross at the same time. So what is the music? In this moment, what are Black folk trying to do? What's the country listening to? The Charleston? What's going on in this?

0: this moment. Because remember, this is the decade of the 20s. Tulsa's in this decade. There's all kinds of carnage happening here. So what is the musical landscape giving us?
1: And it's also 1921 and it's Shuffle Along on Broadway. And it's, you know, this huge craze for Black music. And it's Langston Hughes saying, this is the beginning of the Renaissance. And it's all of this energy and it's migration. It's all these people finding each other in Chicago and Harlem. And that kind of flowering that we can't regret that.
0: Oh, but it's also the kind of tension that makes this place swing. It's the seasoning that gives America its taste, right? Its rhythm, its pacing. It's in the contradiction. It's in that blue note at the heart of the country.
1: Yeah. We were talking last night a little bit about ragtime, ragged time. I think that's really the beginning, and you can use that very metaphorically. Everything's a little bit off kilter, a little off step, you know? Absolutely. Contradictions are living in the music.
0: Absolutely. But you know, that's where possibility is also found. If we really want to figure out who we are, if we're honest, open up our ears and hear and listen. Yeah.
1: 1926 is interesting because it really is, you know, the Great American Songbook is being born and there's so much Black music feeding into that. And also recordings are starting. So Louis Armstrong is recording Jelly Roll Morton. This sound is going out into the world.
0: Yeah. And I'm just thinking, it's also the period in which Hitler's looking to the United States as an example. It's also in a period in which nativism is rampant. American imperial ambition is tied to its violence with regards to Jim Crow in the South and across the Midwest. It's also bound up with these oligarchs who've seized power. It will crash in 29. All of this is happening at once. But so unsettling. You've described it in a way, Laura, is our refusal to tell the truth about what's happening. We lie. And then we retreat into fantasy and myth because we want to hold on to adolescence and innocence instead of growing the hell up. And my God, you could draw a through line from that to our current malaise.
1: 1976.
0: I was a kid, yeah.
1: It was very patriotic. There were a lot of fireworks.
0: And it was so commercialized. It was so kitschy.
1: Yeah.
0: You could buy a red, white, and blue whoopee cushion. The bicentennial bore the burden of a nation that was deeply skeptical about itself. And there was, of course, Watergate, Saigon, Black Power, the women's movement, the radicalization of the student movement. The country seemed to be coming apart at the seams. And so the bicentennial bore the burden of articulating a kind of consensus, a sense of national unity rooted in this idea. But it's also, I talked to Lonnie Bunch, the secretary of the Smithsonian, he said, this is really the commemorations of white ethnic America. Remember the ones in the 1920s, these European immigrants were considered infestations coming from S-hole countries in Europe, the swarthy Italians, those suspicious Irish folk who were loyal to the Pope and not to the country, Jews, globalists. They wouldn't use that language, but you know what I mean, the financiers and the like. Now their children or grandchildren are claiming the revolution as their own and engaging in interesting responses to efforts to desegregate schools in places like Boston. So it's a very interesting moment. Sonically, how does that evidence itself?
1: It's a really segregated time in pop culture. Like I was looking up the Bicentennial, the official celebrations. It was the Beach Boys. It was the Eagles. It was Fleetwood Mac, Elton John performing in a Statue of Liberty costume. Like this is very white music, but it was also a huge year in Black music. It was Stevie Wonder, Songs in the Key of Life. It was one of the most, for me, transformative performances that exist in recorded form. It's Nina Simone in Montreux, that performance of I Wish I Knew How It Would Feel to Be Free, which is like, it's the 20th century in one performance. It's one of her most electrifying moments. In Questlove's book, Music is History, he has this beautiful title for the chapter on 1976. He says, having two parties, how you unlock history depends on which key you use.
0: Come on. Absolutely. And you know, whenever, to my ear,

Whenever I hear exaggerated claims of American unity, they're usually happening in a period of intense disunity. We posit cohesion in order to hide the roiling chaos underneath it all. You know, President Ford, actually, I can't believe I just invoked President Ford. President Ford was the first president to acknowledge Black History Month in 1970.

0: hear Black people, but to absorb them into the American story, to make our story a part of the ongoing work towards a more perfect union. But it came with costs.
1: Okay, well, here we are, 2026. What do you think?
0: Lord have his mercy, Jesus.
1: Well, I can tell you one thing about music and musicians. Nobody's having any of it. These bicentennial celebrations are going to be very quiet on the musical front.
0: You know, the first sentence of my book is a very controversial one. It says, I do not love America and I never have, especially now. What I'm trying to do with that first sentence, Lord, is hold off the idolatry of the state. Those of you who've read your Hannah Arendt, you know she's deeply suspicious of loyalty to groups and abstractions. It's also announcing that I'm starting from a different place than my hero, James Baldwin. And it's also beginning with wound. What happened to me as a kid growing up in Mississippi, when some man, and my dad moved us from one side of town to the other, I'm playing with my Tonka truck, and I have a new friend. I imagine him blonde and blue-eyed or red-haired and green-eyed. I can't remember. But his dad came out and screamed, stop playing with that N-word. I had to pick up my truck and go inside. And then my parents had to get to work to teach me how to survive this place. And so I'm always wondering, how is it that you expect me to love this place? Because if I express how I truly feel, if I tell the story as we've been telling it, you're going to have to confront you. You're going to have to hear a different sound in your ear. And so here we are in the 250th, and the only thing I could say to myself is that they've done this shit again. It's not an abstraction. We have to raise our babies in this. So every time a court order comes down and the man who called these people said that these people were eating pets, these people who were saying that these districts are racist and we can gut the Voting Rights Act, every time that happens, our babies got to come inside and we got to teach them how to survive the place. In the 250th year of the country, we're here. It's a semi-sesquicentennial blues. Yeah, so.
1: All of these contradictions, all of this ugliness and untruth. You know, I've spent many years digging in American music to find that truth and to find the many songs and stories and voices that have been conveniently erased by history and bringing them back. And even though the circumstances around the creation of this music are so difficult to contemplate, I feel like the music is an ultimate triumph. And I have this feeling that that is the one of the things that can pull us along or push us along or maybe define this next chapter. If we really listen to what we've been able to do in certain creative, expressive ways, it's a lesson to what we could do elsewhere.
0: True. Ellison's protagonist in The Invisible Man says, on the lower frequencies, I speak for you. In the messiness of American life lies the grandness and grandeur of who we are. Maybe if we finally make a choice and be a beacon of freedom and not a white republic, if we can finally make a choice, it's a moral choice. Freedom doesn't belong to you. I'm not a charitable enterprise. Never was. If we can begin to leave behind some of this stuff and sit in what we've created together, then maybe we can open up the possibility of being different. But I will say this, the promise of America always on the road to a more perfect union. The promise of the founding has secured our hubris. It's made us think that no matter our choices, we can survive. I don't know who we're going to be on the other side of this madness, but I do know that we have to grow up in our music, our resources for that. It's

That was Eddie Glaude, Distinguished Professor of African American Studies at Princeton University, in conversation with classical pianist Laura Downs at the 2026 Aspen Ideas Festival. Special thanks to Jonathan Purves at the Aspen Institute. This episode was produced by Chris Wadskow. Our website is cbc.ca/ideas. And you can find us on the CBC News app or wherever you get your podcasts. Our technical producer is Danielle Duval. Our web producer is Lisa Ayuso. Senior producer, Nicola Lukšić. Greg Kelly is the executive producer of Ideas. And I'm Nala Ayed.

0: Something is happening in Dawson Creek. A wave of violence has swept over this community of just 13,000 people. 15 murders in the last 5 years.
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0: I'm Timothy Sawa, and from CBC's Uncover and The Fifth Estate, an investigation into deaths and disappearances in Dawson Creek and what's behind it all.
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10: This is World Report. Good morning. I'm Marcia Young. Business leaders from around the world are in Toronto. This is the first ever Canada Investment Summit. Prime Minister Mark Carney is hosting hundreds of deep-pocketed investors over 2 days. As Karina Roman reports, the Canadian government is hoping to drum up $1 trillion to fund major projects across the country.
11: The world's largest investors will come to peer into our shop window because the world is looking at Canada differently. And I'd suggest we should look at ourselves differently too.
12: Prime Minister Mark Carney kicked off the investment summit last night, surrounded by the world's who's who in business and finance and by this country's political leaders.
11: And our greatest strength is something that can't be found on any balance sheet: trust.
12: 167 investment opportunities are on the table, according to a 66-page prospectus obtained by CBC News. Projects from energy and mining to ports, manufacturing, and transportation. Projects such as the pipeline from Alberta to BC's coast, or the Port of Churchill expansion, or Nova Scotia's Wind West offshore project. Jeremy Cronick is president and chief executive of the C.D. Howe Institute.
13: To do those kinds of projects, you want to try to attract as much capital as you can. And so bringing everyone together is a bit of a signal to the world that Canada is open for business.
12: The fracture in Canada's relationship with the U.S. casts a shadow over the summit because the investors attending are indeed from around the world and Canada, but there are also many from the U.S. And that has economist and Atkinson fellow Armin Yalnizan worried.
14: If we're saying never 51st state, we don't want to end up being an American economy wrapped in a Canadian flag because of the ownership issue.
12: But summit advocates argue if the event can stimulate $1 trillion in investment,

0: There is no region in northern Nigeria currently that does not experience one form of mass abduction or the other, says Malik Samuel, an analyst at Good Governance Africa. A range of armed groups have adopted mass kidnappings as their highly lucrative tactic of choice. In this part of Nigeria, the perpetrators are usually heavily armed gangs known locally as bandits. They ambush travellers and abduct people for ransom, often killing those who resist. They travel in large groups, sometimes in their hundreds, on motorbikes, which allow them to strike quickly, then escape before security forces arrive. In Zamfara, the state government has backed vigilante groups to help plug security gaps. At first glance, Gusau, Zamfara's state capital, looks like any other bustling city in Nigeria. But then you see the vigilantes. Plainclothed men with AK-47s patrolling the streets either on motorbike or foot. It's not the first time the state has relied on its civilians to help tackle insecurity, but the decision is not without controversy. In 2020, Zamfara banned a large citizens' group over concerns that extrajudicial killings were causing more violence. Authorities say the new vigilantes are better trained, but not everyone is convinced. Analyst Malik Samuel says they're a time bomb waiting to happen. If citizens arm themselves, how do you control them at the end of the crisis, he asks. How are you able to disarm them? We meet one of the thousands of men who have joined these vigilante groups outside his group's headquarters, a nondescript building off a main road. He agrees to speak on the condition of anonymity. Throughout the interview, he stays perched on his motorcycle, an AK-47 across his shoulder and a scarf pulled up over his face. He tells us his group are told where the bandits are, and then, with the help of God, we fight them and defeat them. Let the bandits understand when they attack a place and kill, they can also be killed, he says defiantly. He estimates he's fought bandits at least 20 times and says the calls for help are non-stop. It's hard to go a week without these reports, he says. There are regions that became safer, but there are other regions where the same cannot be said. He says the state governor needs to hire and arm more men like him. The governor has reaffirmed his support for community vigilante groups. Many people say the same, including a widow I meet called Fatima. She lives in an informal camp in Gusau with her 7 children after fleeing her village when bandits attacked it in June. If you ran into a room, the bandits set it on fire, she said. If you came out and started running, they shot you. They opened fire without a care in the world, shooting indiscriminately. Around 70 people were killed during the attack. Fatima's husband and 6 of his 7 siblings were among the dead. These kidnappers are in every nook and cranny, she says. I'm not saying the government has failed, but even if it is trying, it needs to do more. The violence is now spreading beyond the north to other parts of Nigeria. In May, gunmen on motorcycles attacked 3 schools in Urire in Oyo State in the southwest, a region previously considered relatively safe. 39 children and 7 teachers were abducted, while 2 teachers were killed. After 56 days, the hostages were released. 3 men were convicted of the attack and confessed to being members of an affiliate of the Islamist militant group Boko Haram. The attack sent shockwaves across Urire, and some parents pulled their children out of school. This spread, observers say, is a sign the kidnapping crisis is getting worse. Fatima doubts she'll ever return home. She's been told her village has been turned into a bandit camp. Another village nearby is completely empty, she says. Not even a chicken lives there, and the empty villages like that are countless. She's now one of the estimated 800,000 people in northwest Nigeria who've been displaced. When we had peace, we had our own wealth, she says. But now the tables have turned, and we have become beggars.
1: Yemisi Adegoke. The Ukrainian leader, Volodymyr Zelensky, has warned donor countries that the international effort is not enough to defend his country from Russia's new drones. Russia fired these faster jet-powered models at Ukraine every day last month, killing nearly 500 people during August alone. While recent talks with US envoys were rich in symbolism, fundamental differences between Russia and Ukraine remain, and any hopes of reaching a peace agreement have again stalled. Kyiv's rise in confidence over its own advances in tech and tactics earlier in the year seems to have deflated. And winter is looming. James Landale.
2: It is a commonplace

0: the Eban community on Borneo, that doesn't mean that the weaving has lost its power.
1: One thing you're sure to see in an Eban longhouse is a pua kumbu, a traditional handmade weaving which is the pinnacle and pride of Eban craftsmanship. Or I should say, craftswomanship, because this kind of cloth is exclusively made by women. They're surrounded by a certain mystery. One of the weavers in the longhouse

0: The company has yet to confirm forecasted plans for the Windsor Assembly Plant and Etobicoke Casting Plant. Talking about the Brampton plant again here, it continues. In August of 2026, Stellantis notified Unifor that it was seriously considering the closure and sale of that facility to a third party, a position that Unifor strongly opposed. We also have a Stellantis statement. Here's some of that. Stellantis confirms that it has entered into a memorandum of understanding with Rochelle following consideration of a number of potential opportunities. Stellantis believes that Rochelle represents a strong path to restoring sustainable operations at Brampton Assembly. Rochelle is a Canadian defense company that makes armored vehicles.
1: That's CBC Windsor's Acton Clarkin reporting. Windsor police say they've charged a 36-year-old man in connection with a sexual assault of a child. Authorities allege the victim was assaulted when they were six and seven years old between June 2024 and August of 2025 while in the care of the accused. Those allegations were brought forward to police in August of this year. The man was arrested in Essex last week and faces two counts of sexual assault and two counts of sexual interference. Police say investigators in the case believe there could be additional victims. They're urging anyone who believes they may have been victimized to come forward. I'll have more local news at 6:30 on Windsor Morning. In the weather forecast, sunny skies today, a high temperature of 21 degrees. Partly cloudy overnight, a low of 14 degrees. A mix of sun and cloud tomorrow with a 60% chance of showers, risk of a thunderstorm, a high temperature tomorrow of 27 degrees.
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5: This is World Report. Good morning, I'm Marcia Young. Business leaders from around the world are in Toronto. This is the first ever Canada Investment Summit. Prime Minister Mark Carney is hosting hundreds of deep-pocketed investors over 2 days. As Karina Roman reports, the Canadian government is hoping to drum up $1 trillion to fund major projects across the country.
6: The world's largest investors will come to peer into our shop window because the world is looking at Canada differently. And I'd suggest we should look at ourselves differently too.
7: Prime Minister Mark Carney kicked off the investment summit last night, surrounded by the world's who's who in business and finance and by this country's political leaders.
6: And our greatest strength is something that can't be found on any balance sheet: trust.
7: 167 investment opportunities are on the table, according to a 66-page prospectus obtained by CBC News. Projects from energy and mining to ports, manufacturing, and transportation. Projects such as the pipeline from Alberta to BC's coast, or the Port of Churchill expansion, or Nova Scotia's Wind West offshore project. Jeremy Cronick is president and chief executive of the C.D. Howe Institute.
8: To do those kinds of projects, you want to try to attract as much capital as you can. And so bringing everyone together is a bit of a signal to the world that Canada is open for business.
7: The fracture in Canada's relationship with the U.S. casts a shadow over the summit because the investors attending are indeed from around the world and Canada, but there are also many from the U.S. And that has economist and Atkinson fellow Armin Yalnizan worried.
9: If we're saying never 51st state, we don't want to end up being an American economy wrapped in a Canadian flag because of the ownership issue.
7: But summit advocates argue if the event can stimulate $1 trillion in investment over the next 5 years, that will create Canadian jobs, boost Canadian economic growth, and help pay for the public services, like healthcare, that Canadians cherish. Karina Roman, CBC News, Toronto.
5: Some of the work to diversify Canada's economy is already paying off in exports. Sales in Canadian goods to China have soared in the first half of 2026. And as the CBC's Lisa Shing tells us, a recent report points to a variety of driving forces, including Canada's increasingly strained relationship with the U.S.
10: This is a record.
11: Bijan Ahmadi, head of the Canada-China business.

0: Good morning. It is Monday, September 14th. I'm Peter Duck filling in for Amy on Windsor Morning. This is CBC Radio 1, 97.5 FM in Windsor. Coming up on the first hour of our show, although you can find just about any fruit or vegetable in store these days, no matter what time of year, you can't beat the stuff that is in season.
1: You have the apples starting out. Pumpkins are going to be starting out very soon.
0: We'll visit a brand new produce market in Windsor as we start the show at 6:12. The Society of Composers, Authors, and Music Publishers of Canada just filed a lawsuit against the AI music company Suno. It claims Suno is replicating classic Canadian hits without proper consent. More on that coming up at 6:23. And forget the Hollywood celebrities at the Toronto International Film Festival. It is the stars of the business world who will be the main attraction at the Canada Investment Summit at 6:36. What you need to know about that event. Now here's Tom with our first look at local news and the weather.
2: Contract negotiations between Unifor and Stellantis have stalled. Unifor says the future of the Brampton assembly plant was the major sticking point. And the Association of Municipalities of Ontario says it is encouraged to see an increase in the number of people running in this year's upcoming municipal elections. Ontario currently has 6,663 municipal candidates. That's up by more than 300 from 2022. In the weather forecast, sunny skies today and a high temperature of 21 degrees. Right now in Windsor, we have clear skies. It's 12 degrees.
0: Well, you can get your fruits and vegetables at the same supermarket where you pick up the rest of your groceries, but in Windsor, there are many smaller businesses that specialize in produce. They often stock locally grown stuff, and you can get some deals if you know your prices. A brand new produce market recently opened on Ottawa Street. CBC Windsor's Mike Hargraves dropped in at Lansbury Market for a chat with owner Ali Bazzi.
1: So I got into opening a market because my dad, he was already in the business for well over two decades. He started out as a produce stand on Amherstburg, then opened his own market on Wyandotte Street. Then eventually he became a wholesaler, started exporting.

0: marketing fresh greenhouse products. And, you know, I just kind of copied him, followed in his footsteps. And, yeah, I'd grown, you know, throughout my life, I grew to like the industry. You know what I'm saying?
1: So you must know a lot about fruit and vegetables as well. There's so many different varieties around here. Where did you get your knowledge for this? And where is all this food coming from?
0: A lot of the stuff is coming in locally from Ontario, right? Whatever I can't get locally, of course, I import it from different countries such as Africa, like South Africa, what do you call it, Uruguay, places in South America. We try to bring as much stuff as we can from all over, but whatever we can get our hands on locally, we'll try our best to grab it.
1: What's in season locally here right now?
0: Well, right now you got the honey rock melons towards its end, you know what I mean? It's about to finish up. You have the apples starting out, pumpkins are going to be starting out very soon. Cucumbers, tomatoes are usually a year-round thing. You can find them everywhere you go. Sometimes they cut out the market for a little bit. Bell peppers are in season right now. You know, there's a few things coming and going all the time.
1: Do you have a favorite fruit or vegetable?
0: I got to say it's the cucumber. I love the cucumber because you know what? It's the thing I've worked with the most. I started out as a wholesaler originally, and you know what? It kind of introduced me to this industry and made me fall in love with it.
1: Right on. Tell me what else you love about running a market.
0: What I love about running a market is meeting new people, you know, creating customer relationships, learning new things every day. You know, there are customers that come in, they give me tips and tricks, and you know, I've learned a few tricks here and there, applied them to my store, and you know, just improving every day, step by step.
1: And location's super important too. You've kind of moved into an area where there wasn't a whole lot of options for fresh fruits and vegetables. Can you tell me about your thought process behind choosing this location?
0: I looked all over the city for a place to just open up shop, and I came across this place, and I wasn't entirely in love with it until I came inside, and I was like, you know what? It's not too bad. It has a back garage door. You know, you could run a market out of here because you can't run a market out of every building, right? And on top of that, I look around, I see that there's absolutely nothing here, right? So I figured, you know what? This neighborhood could use a market, especially since, you know, the people here is a lot of people that don't have cars, wouldn't like to drive everywhere they want to go, right? It's just convenient, you know what I mean? So it kind of played out perfectly.
1: How has the community been responding so far to you opening up here?
0: The community has responded really, really well. And every time at the cash register, we hear, we needed this, you know, we hope you stay in business, stuff like that. So far, the community response is really good. The feedback is really good. Hopefully, you know what I mean, we spread the word even more and everybody comes around, stops by.
1: So what does your dad think about you opening a market and following in his footsteps?
0: He's pretty happy. He never thought in his life that I would, you know, enter this industry, but it was kind of one of those things that just happened naturally, and slowly we started, you know, bonding on that aspect. No, he's pretty happy that I'm opening a market. He's pretty happy that I'm in the industry, and you know what I mean? He's been a great mentor to me, and without him, I would be nowhere.
2: Ali Bazzi is the owner of Lansbury Market on Ottawa Street. He was talking to CBC Windsor's Mike Hargraves. Now, speaking of business, at 6:15, it is time for the Business Digest. Here's Megan Reed.
3: Good morning. Last week, Jacob Coxon resigned from Anthropic as an AI researcher. On his way out the door, the 27-year-old posted a dire warning about the explosive growth of artificial intelligence, saying, quote, "The people building AI earnestly believe it could kill us all by the end of the decade." Coxon is just the latest in a long line of AI employees to sound these particular alarm bells. So how worried should we be? Carmi Levy is an independent tech analyst who has lots of thoughts to share on this. Good morning, Carmi.
4: Good morning. So good to be with you.
3: So, Carmi, are we really going to be extinct in the next 10 years?
4: I think it makes for a great headline. In fact, I think all of us, that's why we're talking about it, because that was the talking point that kind of hit all of us and freaked us all out. I don't think that's, you know, likely. However, there is still risk there. In other words, it's not that all of humanity is going to be rendered extinct, but we could have cases where, you know, a system could be compromised and people could die in the process. Public infrastructure like a water system, you know, things could be polluted. People could get sick and die. Or safety systems, air traffic control systems could result in, say, a crash of an airplane if AI is allowed to do what it does and bypass normal guardrails of safety. So there's danger there, certainly not on a global extinction scale, but that doesn't mean that we shouldn't be paying attention to it, doesn't mean we shouldn't be prioritizing early response.
3: Carmi, who controls AI?
4: No one controls AI in much the same way that no one controls the internet. And the scary thing about this is that when OpenAI or Anthropic or even Meta, when

0: and they release a new Frontier model, their sort of high-end, all-singing, all-dancing model, they cannot completely explain what is happening on the inside. They describe it as a black box, and when things go off the rails, when they behave in ways that that are problematic, troubling, that they're not supposed to, we don't get full explanations from the engineers about exactly what happened, what the root cause was. And that really is the problem. These companies are developing a technology that is not fully controlled by them, not fully understood by them. And as a result, there's no one individual who's kind of standing by an off switch ready to flip it. It doesn't work that way. And that is one of the reasons why we see warnings like this, one of the reasons why some of us stay up at night worrying.
1: So OpenAI, Anthropic, all of these companies admit that these risks are real and that they've thought about them and that they are going to try to handle them responsibly. But for me, the word try is doing a lot of heavy lifting in that sentence.
0: Yeah, I mean, you know, part of the problem here is that these companies are preparing to go public, both OpenAI and Anthropic. This often seems to take priority over the need for safety, which of course means they say a lot of things that sound good, like they care, but in reality, all they care about is going public and making a lot of money.
1: This is my final question, but isn't the horse already out of the barn here?
0: To a certain extent, the horse is definitely already out of the barn. We've allowed the technology to race ahead in an absolute legislative vacuum. There is no such law here in Canada. We're still waiting for the AI and Data Act in some form to be reintroduced a year and a half after it died on the docket. So if we don't make it a priority, we're going to continue to fall further and further behind as AI technology becomes even more capable, even more powerful and sophisticated.
1: And pervasive.
0: Exactly. And it gets put into more hands, which means that even, you know, sort of a small country, a small hacker, a small hacking group could potentially use it in ways that, were previously limited to better resourced adversaries. And that is problematic because you don't have to be an expert now in order to do harm to others. You simply subscribe to the service and off you go. We need to be prepared for these new, more pervasive risks.
1: All right. Well, my friend, you've given us lots to think about. Thank you so much for your time today.
0: I appreciate being with you. Thank you.
1: Carmi Levy is an independent technology analyst. For CBC Radio, I'm Megan Reed.
2: And we will continue with a topic related to artificial intelligence in just a few minutes. What happens when AI-generated songs start sounding a little too familiar? Music publishers in Canada are suing over this. We'll find out what it's all about at 6:23. First, though, let's head over to Mike for our first look at traffic.
3: Good morning. Yes, taking a look at traffic and border crossings and the OPP tweeting out a short time ago, County Road 42 in Tecumseh is closed between Manning Road and Lesperance Road due to a collision. So please avoid the area and find an alternate route this morning. Looking at the borders, I see no delays reported at any of our regional crossings. In sports, the Toronto Blue Jays, they beat the Baltimore Orioles yesterday at home by a score of 8-1, and that win brings the Jays back to the 500 mark. Still have a 26% chance of making it to the postseason at this point. Meanwhile, in Detroit, the Tigers took on the Colorado Rockies, the Tigers winning this game also by a score of 8-1, the Tigers sweeping the Rockies out of town. Next up, the Tigers are headed to Toronto for a 3-game set with the Blue Jays. Game 1 of that series is tonight, starting at 7:07. In the NFL, the Detroit Lions opened their season yesterday against the New Orleans Saints. The Lions were happy to escape with a win, beating the Saints by a score of 31-30 in overtime. It was quite a nail-biter at the end there. Looking at gas prices, gas this morning selling for an average of $1.83 per liter at local gas stations. Time now for some music. Arnold Ishimwe has a new single. It's called Pace Myself.

0: Myself. And that was Pace Myself by Arnold Ishimwe.
1: Thank you very much, Mike. And the weather today, we're expecting more sun than cloud with a cool high near 21 degrees. Right now, Sarnia is clear and 14, Chatham clear and 11, Windsor clear and 12 degrees. Well, listen to this clip from Avril Lavigne's anthem, Skater Boy. He was a boy. And now listen to this clip from a song generated by AI music website Suno. He was a boy, she was a girl, but not obvious. Well, you may have found those clips eerily similar. So can the Society of Composers, Authors, and Music Publishers of Canada has filed a lawsuit against Suno in federal court, alleging the company replicates songs without permission or compensation. David Gerhard is a computer science professor at the University of Manitoba, and he is with us now. Good morning.
2: Good morning, Peter.
1: Well, clearly those are very similar pieces of music, but human musicians do cover other artists' songs all the time. DJs remix other artists' music. So why is SoCan insisting it's wrong that this is happening?
2: The difference is permission. When a human covers a song or does a remix, in the current state of the world, they have to use licensing, right? They have to get permission from the artist to do this, and then that permission might have been generated sort of through a clearinghouse like SoCan or directly. But the bots don't have the permission to do this, and so this is why SoCan is bringing this lawsuit.
1: So this music is being created by people who are prompting the service to create this stuff. So how can Suno or any music AI be held responsible if someone asks it to make a copy of an existing song?
2: It's a great question, and it relates to the sort of copies that SoCan is posting on its website. It's got 150 examples of this where Suno has been used to generate an exact or almost exact copy of an existing piece of work. But to do that, they would have had to prompt it Suno very specifically, right? If you ask for early 2000s prog rock, you don't get Avril Lavigne, you get something else. You have to say, I want Avril Lavigne, I want this particular lyric, I want this particular style, and that's how you get an exact copy. And so and we don't know what prompts SoCan used to generate this stuff. At the same time, though, AI models around the world have recognized that if their models can produce something that might be bad, they should prevent their model from doing that, right? If you ask ChatGPT to do something, ChatGPT might refuse that, might say, I can't do that for you. And this is one of the things that SoCan is suggesting, is maybe the model should have refused to do this rather than just generate an infringing work.
1: What kind of impact can this kind of alleged AI replication have on an artist's career?
2: So there's a lot of different markets where music is consumed. If a person is, you know, going out and looking for Avril Lavigne, for example, they're not going to be satisfied if they get an AI copy of that. But at the same time, if you are an owner of a mall or some kind of a place where you use background music all day long, it might be significantly cheaper to use generated music rather than licensed music. And so that can have an impact on the kind of money that artists make from these licensing agreements.
1: What do you think SoCan is hoping to achieve with this lawsuit?
2: Well, they've said a couple of things. They want Suno to stop making infringing outputs available. So they want it to prevent these infringing outputs from happening. And they want to respect the rights of creators, which is a little bit nebulous. But in general, what that means is when Suno produced this tool in the first place, they scraped all of the music that exists and they used that to make their model that could then generate music. And they didn't get people's permission to do that.

0: So it's a kind of an interesting question whether the training of the model should have required permission or not. Some courts have found that, yes, in fact, it does. And so that's the kind of conversation that that SOCAN wants to have, is whether it was okay to train these models in the first place, and how can it be prevented from generating infringing content.
1: Is there a way that AI music generators and music rights holders could work together?
0: Yeah, well, we're already seeing a few deals. Recently, Warner Music in the States made a deal with Suno to say, you can produce infringing content as long as you pay us for it, right? Artists would opt into this service, and then if Suno is asked to produce something in the style of a particular artist, then rather than denying that, rather than saying I can't generate that, it would generate that, but then it would pay a licensing fee back to Warner, who would then pay some fee back to the artist. And so there are these sort of new models emerging where AI models and copyright holders might work together to produce content that people are asking for.
1: Now, the federal government is consulting with organizations such as SOCAN on broader AI legislation. What kind of laws would be helpful?
0: What we really need are laws that make it clear to AI companies what is okay and what is not okay, right? This is why we're coming into these problems in the first place, is that the companies are doing really cool stuff with technology and then realizing, oh, wait, that maybe wasn't acceptable. So we need to have laws that say what is okay in the context of training an AI model, right, the use of existing data, what is okay for whether or not these models can generate content of any kind, and then what's required for labeling, right? If Avril Lavigne knockoff had a little audio tag in it that made it clear that it was an AI-generated content, or you could point to it later with some kind of algorithm to confirm that it was fake, that would go a long way to helping sort of smooth over the rough edges of these new technologies and build markets where otherwise we would just have lawsuits.
1: Thank you for your time on this morning.
0: You're very welcome.
1: That's David Gerhard, a computer science professor at the University of Manitoba. Well, later today, the Liberal government will woo some of the world's richest investors at the inaugural Canada Investment Summit. At 6:36, we'll have more on the push to attract $1 trillion in foreign investment. And then at 6:46, how do you decide who to support in the local election?
2: Because we don't have party politics at the municipal level, it makes it that much more difficult for voters to get a sense of the candidates, what they stand for.
1: This challenge is just one reason voter turnout is usually so low. We'll hear how the City of Windsor is looking at boosting participation this fall. 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
3: This is CBC Windsor News. Good morning, I'm Tom Addison. It's 6:30. In the weather forecast, sunny skies today and a high temperature of 21 degrees. Right now in Windsor, we have clear skies. It's currently 12 degrees. In the news, Unifor says the union and Stellantis are at an impasse in contract negotiations. With more on that, here's CBC Windsor's Acton Clarkin.
4: After 10 days of talks, things are now on pause. The two sides have said they were trying to strike a deal by Friday. Now, the current collective agreement expires later this month, September 20th at midnight. The union says, in part, central to the impasse is the future of Stellantis's Brampton assembly plant. Additionally, the company has yet to confirm forecasted plans for the Windsor assembly plant and Etobicoke casting plant. Talking about the Brampton plant again here, it continues in August of 2026, Stellantis notified Unifor that it was seriously considering the closure and sale of that facility to a third party, a position that Unifor strongly opposed. We also have a Stellantis statement. Here's some of that. Stellantis confirms that it has entered into a memorandum of understanding with Rochelle following consideration of a number of potential opportunities. Stellantis believes that Rochelle represents a strong path to restoring sustainable operations at Brampton Assembly. Rochelle is a Canadian defense company that makes armored vehicles.
3: That's CBC Windsor's Acton Clarkin reporting. A Canadian counter tariff on corrugated cardboard has been rolled back to the relief of the area's MP and the greenhouse vegetable industry. The counter tariff briefly hiked the price of boxes relied on by the vegetable industry to package and ship veggies. Chatham-Kent Leamington MP Dave Epps says he asked for that exemption.
5: And ultimately it affects the consumers that buy food. Call for those exemptions to be put in place for the cardboard, the cardboard.

0: corrugated cartons. And so it is the job of the government to listen to the people and to listen to the opposition. Exemptions like this will protect Canadians from further financial harm.
1: Excuse me. The Ontario Greenhouse Vegetable Growers says cardboard boxes make up about 8% of their costs. They say they're pleased the exemption is now in place. The Association of Municipalities of Ontario says it is encouraged to see an increase in the number of people running in this year's upcoming municipal elections. Ontario currently has 6,663 municipal candidates. That's up by more than 300 from 2022, about the same amount as in 2018. Executive Director Lindsay Jones says there's no clear reason behind the increase, but she says it's a sign that issues such as housing, water, and emergency services matter.
2: I think it really underscores that people care about the issues that municipal governments deal with. These are the issues that impact people's daily lives and are really important for businesses to be able to function.
1: The last municipal elections in Ontario had a voter turnout rate of 32%. Jones says the AMO has been working on a campaign to see more people involved in elections and casting their votes. A Windsor City Council candidate is receiving backlash. That's over comments she has made in the past. With that story, here's CBC Windsor's Dulcen Chen.
3: A candidate for Windsor City Council is standing by controversial comments she made at past pro-Palestinian demonstrations. Comments that she agrees are anti-Zionist. Rasha Zaid, who's running to be Windsor's Ward 4 representative, says her anti-Zionism should not be confused with anti-Semitism.
4: I am vocally anti-Zionist. And let me be more clear on this. Being anti-Zionist does not make you anti-Semitic. Criticizing a political ideology does not make you anti-Semitic.
3: A video has been circulating on social media showing Zaid at multiple protests in recent years in Windsor. She can be heard saying all Zionists should be locked up. She describes Zionists as serial killers, terrorists, and racists. The Windsor Jewish Federation issued a statement expressing concern. Miriam Cedroni, executive director of the WJF, wrote, "It is understandable to feel unsettled by hostile or exclusionary rhetoric. I feel unsettled too, but we should not give that rhetoric more power than it deserves." Zaid has never hidden her background as a Palestinian-Canadian activist. She's a founder of the group Windsor for Palestine, and she's been vocal about how Israeli military actions have endangered her family in Gaza. But she says her election campaign is about what she offers Ward 4.
4: I want to bring back the sense of community again, tackle the unhoused issue that we're seeing as a major issue in many different wards, holding consistent ward meetings, and then making sure that we have youth programs. We want to see the kids outdoors.
3: Dulcen Chen, CBC News, Windsor.
1: A Windsor High School student is preparing for a major runway appearance supporting Down syndrome awareness. Windsor's Mila Semenovich and her family will head to Denver in November to model and be part of the Be Yourself, Be Beautiful fashion show. Her sister Stella says it's a testament to her character.
5: She has definitely redefined what determination means to me. Navigating her journey through Down syndrome, it has shown me that sometimes we take things for granted and that we should always celebrate the small things. And then once the victory happens, it's very big.
1: The fashion show bills itself as the largest Down syndrome fundraiser in the world, raising over $33 million over 19 years of running. In our weather forecast for today, sunny skies, a high temperature of 21 degrees. Tonight, partly cloudy, an overnight low of 14. A mix of sun and cloud on Tuesday. There's a 60% chance of showers tomorrow. That's late in the afternoon. The risk of a thunderstorm as well. A high tomorrow of 27 degrees. Right now, we have clear skies right throughout our region. It's 12 degrees in Windsor, 11 degrees in Chatham, 14 degrees in Sarnia.
6: The First Canada Investment Summit kicks off today in Toronto. Some of the world's biggest investment firms and sovereign wealth funds have been invited. It is part of the federal government's push to attract capital to this country. The target is $1 trillion over the next 5 years. Joining us now is Ken Wong, Professor Emeritus of Business at Queen's University. Good morning.
7: Good morning, Peter.
6: So the Liberal government is trying to drum up quite a significant amount of investment. How important is this summit to reaching that goal?
7: It's an essential first step, and it is just the first step, as you noted in your introduction. It is a 5-year objective.

0: to raise this $1 trillion. And that would be about double the amount of foreign investment that we receive on an annual basis each year. So it's significant. However, I think there's a lot of misconceptions about what the summit has to achieve in order to make that happen, in order to get it started. A lot of people see the summit as basically just a trade show. You know, a bunch of people walking around 167 exhibits where each exhibitor is pitching a project to an investor. The world doesn't really need that kind of awareness. They know we have projects. They also know that Canada is politically stable, that we have resources and an educated workforce and the like. What we need to convince them of is that we can actually deliver on these projects, because in the past we've had a lot of problems with permitting and environmental assessments, indigenous consultations, all of these things which really have to be done in order to protect the interests of Canadians, but they do take time. And so what this summit is, I think, trying to establish is, because of the government's participation, what they're basically saying is, you know, for these projects, we consider them high enough priority. We're going to do all we can to grease the skid, so to speak. And the fact that they're being co-sponsored by two of the largest pension funds in Canada says, well, we know what investors are looking for, because we look for those things ourselves. And so we're going to make certain that all of those points are covered off in our discussions with investors.
1: What types of projects is the Prime Minister trying to find investors for at this event?
0: Well, as the number might suggest, 167, they really run the gamut from artificial intelligence and data centers all the way down to infrastructure. But I think that for your audience in particular, the NextStar battery plant, the automotive supply chain, and the advanced work on manufacturing and defense are all of really central importance, because I think it's commonly believed that Windsor is the center of Canada's EV and battery manufacturing transition. And so, of course, we want to support that project. And it's important that we do so at this time, because obviously part of our advantage is our proximity to the U.S. market and our historical integration of automotive practice. And of course, those things are now up for some questioning. And so we have to convince the world that we are ready to overcome those difficulties.
1: Some Canadians might be concerned about having foreign entities involved in these infrastructure projects. How can we balance economic growth with concerns about sovereignty?
0: Always a concern in a public project, public-private project, because you've got two partners pursuing dissimilar goals. You know, the investment houses are there for a single reason, and that is to make a dollar. Whereas the governments have a much broader mandate. And so what you really have to have is these guidelines established at the outset, a clear statement of how far we're prepared to go, what areas are up for discussion, and so on. Because, again, the major problem we've had in the past is not convincing them that we're open for business. It's that we're open for business and have the willingness to do what's required to drive these deals across the finish line. And that means, you know, regulatory approvals and taxation, electricity costs, and so on. So we really have to do a number there to convince them that we've got these things in place.
1: Okay, thank you very much for your time this morning.
0: My pleasure.
1: That's Ken Wong, a professor emeritus at the Smith School of Business at Queen's University. I'm Peter Duck, filling in for Amy today. Coming up on the show, why is turnout so much lower for municipal elections than when we choose a new provincial or federal government? We'll look into that coming up at 6:46.
2: Good morning. Taking a look at traffic and border crossings, the OPP tweeting out a short time ago, County Road 42 in Tecumseh is closed between Manning Road and L'Esperance Road due to a collision, so please avoid the area and use an alternate route. Looking at the borders, I currently see no delays reported at any of our region's border crossings. In sports, the Toronto Blue Jays beat the Baltimore Orioles yesterday at home by a score of 8-1. That win brings the Jays back to the 500 mark, still with a 26% chance of making it to the postseason. Meanwhile, in Detroit, the Tigers took on the Colorado Rockies, the Tigers winning their game also by a score of 8-1. The Tigers sweeping the Rockies out of town in the process. Next up, the Tigers are headed to Toronto for a three-game series against the Blue Jays. Game one of the series is tonight, starting at 7:07. In the NFL, the Detroit Lions opened their season yesterday against the New Orleans Saints. The Lions were happy to escape with a win, beating the Saints in overtime.

by a score of 31 to 30. It was quite a nail biter there at the end. Looking at gas prices, gas this morning is selling for an average of $1.83 per liter at local gas stations. Time now for some music. Here's the latest from Alicia Biro. It's called Reignite.

0: was Reignite. New music from Vancouver Island's Alicia Biro, Peter.
1: Looking at current weather conditions around our broadcast area, it's clear all over. Sunrise will be around 7:11 this morning. 14 degrees right now in Sarnia. Chatham just 11 and Windsor 12. Tom will have our forecast coming up in 12 minutes. Well, advance polls open in less than a month for Windsor's municipal election. Voting day is October 26th to elect mayors, councillors, and trustees for the next term. CBC's Acton Clarkin is here to break down some data about how many people actually tend to vote in local elections and what it could mean for who wins. He hosts CBC Windsor's local TV and streaming daily news show. Good morning.
2: Morning, Peter.
1: So you've been crunching some numbers. How good is our city when it comes to getting out to vote?
2: I don't know if this is going to shock you or make you say, that sounds about right. But in our last municipal election back in 2022, less than one in three eligible voters cast a ballot. That's just over 31.5%. And I'll be honest, I mean, that doesn't sound great. But compared to the average in cities across Ontario, it's about par. Provincial average, a shade below 33%. But, I mean, if we want to feel good about ourselves, at least we beat Toronto. They only hit 29. Oh, yeah, that's clap-worthy. But a ways below other cities. Take Ottawa, for example. We're close to 40.

0: 44% of folks turned out there. And I mean, typically local election turnout lags behind provincial and federal ones. True in this case as well. Nearly 45% of people voted in the last provincial election, and that number jumps to almost 70% in the last federal election. University of Windsor political science professor Lydia Miljan tells me one piece of the puzzle as to why turnout is lower locally is that it takes a little bit more effort. You gotta research candidates for three different roles. You're voting for mayor, council, trustee. You don't do that at other levels. And also at those other levels, you've got political parties.
1: What you're looking at is those low information cues, such as are they conservative, liberal, NDP, green? That's sort of what people vote for at those higher levels of office. But because we don't have party politics at the municipal level, it makes it that much more difficult for voters to get a sense of the candidates, what they stand for, and just make the effort to learn more about them.
0: Reminder, that's just one of the reasons. I've covered lots of elections at all levels. And for me, I mean, I find it can be tough to get people kind of excited about municipal government issues, local responsibilities like road repair, water pipe maintenance. I mean, I'm not saying these things aren't important because they are, but they don't really have the same kind of star power as your healthcare or foreign affairs, things that local governments don't dabble in.
2: So what neighborhoods around Windsor, Acton are best and worst, if you will, at voting? What can you tell us?
0: Oh, I've got those numbers too. Let's start with the good. Ward 6 has the crown for election day turnout last time. Rough borders there. Picture Riverside Drive to the north, train tracks to the south, the borders on either side, Paulette Road to the west, Riverdale Ave to the east. Ward 6, good job. Now for the bad. Day of turnout was worst in Ward 2. That's Sandwich Town and the U Windsor area. And one ward over, Ward 3, that's downtown, the second worst offender. As for why, there's demographics at play here. Here's Professor Miljan again.
1: If you are looking at an area of the city that has high turnover, lots of rentals, let's say around the university, for example, you got a lot of students there, a lot of turnout, or just a lot of new immigrants, people who haven't become attached to the community, that's going to suppress voter turnout.
2: And we do see the same thing at those provincial and federal levels as well. Mm-hmm. Acton in the West End, that's the lowest turnout for those elections as well. I know you had a one-on-one interview with the city's head election organizer. Did turnout come up?
0: Yeah, so his name is Steve Vlachodimos, and his title is city clerk. And during elections, the clerk is essentially the head honcho, the big boss. That's my description of his job, by the way. Responsible for organizing pretty much everything election-related, ensuring it all goes smoothly. Fun fact about Steve, he's been involved in organizing 16 elections. That includes by-elections, but still, I mean, that's wild stuff. One of his first was back in 1982. Turnout back then was more than 53%. That's a Windsor record. Reminder, last election here, we were less than 32%. And he says that's the kind of shining star and a goal you could strive for.
2: I was in like grade 3 back then. So I don't even know if you were around in 1982, were you?
0: I was not, Peter.
2: And he was organizing elections then. He's still doing it now. So he's seen where it can work. What is his plan to boost turnout this year?
0: There is a plan in motion, but I'll let him explain.
3: We always want to get opportunity there for the public to make that decision to go out to vote and to remove any barriers for people to go out to vote. But one thing we're doing a little bit different this time around compared to previous elections is that you now have the option to vote anywhere in your ward. So you'll have 4 or 5 different options to choose from on voting day to vote.
0: So in the past, people were assigned one voting station in their ward where they had to vote at. That's scrapped. And FYI, I'm told that people should be getting something called a voter notification card in the mail soon. That has all the voting details, dates, times, you name it. The city tells me that should be hitting mailboxes this week. And I want to note that I asked the clerk about whether the city is targeting specific neighborhoods to get more people voting in those areas. You know, let's say maybe doing a more boots of the ground communication campaign about voting in Sandwich, let's say. They were the worst offender last time. Now, Vlachodimos didn't get into specifics, just saying this.
3: Again, it comes down to voter locations and the flexibility of having those advanced voting days and advertising that, whether it's through our mainstream media, our social media platforms, getting the word out. That's the key here is communication and just educating the public in terms of what options do they have.
0: I do hope the word spreads because, I mean, I'm sure you and I both love a good mayoral horse race. More competition makes cover.

0: bring this a little more colorful for guys like you and I. And hey, you can't argue with democracy doing its thing. Also, a close race, it might spur people to get out to the polls to get their candidate over the finish line, boost that turnout a bit.
1: I think it will. Looks like it will be an interesting campaign. Thank you very much for digging into these numbers for us, Acton.
0: No worries, Peter.
1: CBC Windsor's Acton Clarkin. And Mike, while we were listening to that interview, one of our listeners texted us.

0: rights and privileges. It's one chance to make a decision on a local and national issue. Pat Butler, a proud Canadian. Vote, vote, vote. Thank you for that, Pat.
1: Thank you for that, Pat. And again, if you want to text us about anything, 519-984-2051. Now, we're not just covering the Windsor elections this fall. Windsor Morning is hosting a series of debates for municipalities all over our broadcast area. You may have heard the candidates from LaSalle and Essex discussing the local issues over the past couple of weeks. Well, I'm pleased to tell you that our next mayor debate will be Amherstburg's. All three candidates for mayor of Aberg have agreed to join us between 7 and 8 o'clock this Wednesday morning. So if you live in Amherstburg, we need your help. What do you want Amy to ask Michael Prue, Chris Gibb, and Bill Fryer on Wednesday? Send your questions to us again by text. That number is 519-984-2051, and we will put those to Amherstburg's mayoral candidates on Wednesday.
2: I'm too sexy for my love, too sexy for my love, love's going to leave me.

0: relieved that I'm wearing a vest and a I have several layers on. So if things get now, if I get moved to get into this song even more, then we're safe. For those of you watching on TV right now. But I bring this song up because we are having a story in our news, and we'll have it in our show later on, about a girl who is a student at Holy Names, and she will be participating in a fashion show in Denver. It's a pretty big deal for her. This is a fundraiser. What's the fundraiser?
1: For Down Syndrome.
0: Down Syndrome. And so she is excited to be part of this, and we'll have a feature on that. But this just makes me wonder, while we have a couple of minutes here, Mike, Tom, are you someone you think has what it takes to walk a runway, to, regardless of how your clothes actually look? Would you have the poise, the strut to carry that off?
1: I don't think that I do have the poise or the strut to carry it off, but I would certainly try. I would give it my all.
0: Yeah.
1: I would be laughed at. There would be giggles, but it would be fun, I think.
0: Yeah, I think you could. Mike?
2: No, I think I would be more comfortable watching from the wings, maybe with a camera, or I could go interview somebody from the fashion show afterwards. I think I'd be fine doing that.
0: Yeah, I think that is your calling here. So we'll have Tom on the runway, and you'll be with the loud shutter snapping shots.
2: Just in case he falls.
0: What should we
1: off my heels.
0: What should we dress Tom in?
2: Oh, boy. Oh, that's a good question. Maybe a nice plaid shirt.
1: That's what I wear every day. No, how about a nice tuxedo?
0: Oh, yeah. Oh, yeah.
1: Yes.
0: You did try to dress Tom once in a Hawaiian shirt, but I don't think he ever put it on, right?
2: Oh, yeah. I've still got it here. We can wear those on Friday.
0: Yeah, I don't know. I think I'm more of a fashion disaster now than a fashion plate. But there was a time. There was a time when people thought I was a rather spiffy dresser. The problem is that I've just kept wearing those same clothes for the past 30
2: years. Whatever happened to those red jeans?
1: Look, Peter is still wears a tie almost every day. Fridays, he does not, but he wears a tie to work every other day, right?
0: Yeah, I do.
1: He does dress in business attire, where the rest of us who are in radio here seem to dress like we're hanging around the house on a Saturday morning sometimes.
0: Yeah, that's true. You do. I've noticed. Anyway, we'll have that story coming up in about 50 minutes here on Windsor Morning. What else is going on in the news, Tom?
1: Well, a Canadian counter tariff on corrugated cardboard has been rolled back. That's to the relief of the area's Member of Parliament and the greenhouse vegetable industry. The counter tariff briefly hiked the price of boxes relied on by the vegetable industry to package and ship vegetables. Chatham-Kent Leamington MP Dave Epps says that he asked for that exemption.
3: And ultimately it affects the consumers that buy food, called for those exemptions to be put in place for the cardboard, the corrugated cartons. And so it is the job of the government to listen to the people and to listen to the opposition. Exemptions like this will protect Canadians from further financial harm.
1: The Ontario Greenhouse Vegetable Growers says cardboard boxes make up about 8% of their costs. They say they're pleased the exemption is now in place. A candidate for Windsor City Council is standing by controversial comments that she made at past pro-Palestinian demonstrations, comments that she agrees are anti-Zionist. Rasha Zaid, who's running to be Windsor's Ward

0: 4 representative says her anti-Zionism should not be confused with anti-Semitism.
1: But people are not aware of how much backlash has been. I have been sent death threats many times. I've been getting emails, I've been getting phone calls, and I've been getting messages and pictures, all that stuff.
0: The Windsor Jewish Federation issued a statement expressing concern, saying it is understandable to feel unsettled by hostile or exclusionary rhetoric. I feel unsettled too, they said, but we should not give that rhetoric more power than it deserves. Zaid says she wants people to understand that they are past comments and focus on the Ward 4 race. In our weather forecast for today, sunny skies and a high temperature of 21 degrees. Right now we have clear skies right throughout the listening area. 12 degrees in Windsor, 11 in Chatham, 14 degrees in Sarnia.
2: Thank you, Tom. And coming up in our next hour, what is next for Unifor after it paused bargaining with Stellantis? We'll get the latest from the president of Local 444 at 7:12. Now taking us to our national news, more of Right Said Fred.

0: For Amy on Windsor Morning. On our show this hour, no deal yet between Stellantis and Unifor. In fact, the union paused bargaining after learning the company has a deal to sell off the Brampton factory. And it says there's no certainty for local workers either.
1: We have no indication of a commitment or a clear, concise idea on how they will protect the third shift at the Windsor Assembly Plant.
0: We'll see what's transpired over the weekend when the president of Local 444 joins us at 7:12. And a mid-campaign check on how the top contenders for mayor of Windsor are pitching themselves to voters.
2: I want to permanently enshrine a culture of fiscal management.
3: I don't think city council has been more sidelined than when the implementation of strong mayor power.
4: Bringing together residents that are interested in this type of housing model is going to be key.
0: Our City Hall reporter will join us at 7:40. First, let's head over to Tom for the latest local news headlines.
5: The greenhouse industry is feeling some relief after brief Canadian counter-tariffs threaten the price of cardboard. The 50% counter tariffs clawed back by a federal order in council late last week. And a candidate for Windsor City Council is standing by controversial comments that she made at a past pro-Palestinian demonstration, comments that she agrees are anti-Zionist. In the weather forecast, sunny skies today, a high temperature of 21 degrees. Right now in Windsor, we have clear skies. It's 12 degrees.
0: Well, Unifor had hoped to get a new contract agreement with Stellantis by last Friday, well ahead of the old deal expiring next Sunday, but it was not to be. There were no handshakes, quite the opposite. Instead, the union walked away from negotiations, and the company confirmed it has signed a deal to potentially sell its idled assembly plant in Brampton to a defense firm. With less than a week until the next big deadline, it is time to check in with Unifor to see what the chances are for a striker lockout that could affect 6,000 workers here in Windsor. James Stewart is the president of Local 444. He's on the phone now. Good morning.
6: Good morning. How are you?
0: Good. Now, you went into these talks with three big priorities. I understand none of those have been achieved at the table as of Friday. But was the news about Brampton the big one, the reason Unifor hit the pause button?
6: The reason is all three. You know, you can't separate one from the other. That's just not the way bargaining works. Obviously, a big part of the whole problem is the fact that we don't have a resolution to Brampton that is good. In our minds, it's good for the members of that community or that plant.

0: You got to remember, going back, we had a commitment to that plan of a product. And you know, the workers didn't change the position. The company did. They decided to make a change and left those workers hanging. Then they committed to Brampton over the course of many, many months and years, actually, now. And then all that changed in the last couple of months, where they're no longer committed to that facility.
1: What did the company tell you about the prospect of its workers in Brampton getting jobs with Rochelle if the deal to sell the factory goes through?
0: Obviously, that's something the company would be interested in, because they can go and say, hey, look what we did, which we understand. That's the issue. But a job at Rochelle is not a job at the Windsor Assembly Plant, for example. It's not a long-term commitment. It doesn't come with the great wages that we have or the benefits. It doesn't come with all the things that come with an assembly plant, the industrialization, the jobs around the community. All that is lost in what they're talking about.
1: Wouldn't it be okay if these workers were able to get back to the factory with a different company signing their paychecks? Could there possibly be some kind of framework where they would have similar terms and payment?
0: I couldn't comment on that. As soon as, you know, something like that crosses our table, we'd have to look at all of those things and make decisions on what we think is good for the members, and then take it to the members for ratification.
1: Now, you said there was no commitment on keeping the third shift in Windsor. Was there anything solid about operations here in Windsor long-term at any level?
0: We have no signed language at all. Of course, a lot of discussions happen at the table. We express ourselves. The company has been muted based on some of the other problems we're having. So right now we have nothing saying how they're going to solidify the third shift. How is that accomplished? Because, you know, that's one of the main priorities. It's not just about Brampton. It's our other facilities. And we have to make sure we're doing the right things by those facilities as well, including the Windsor Assembly Plant.
1: What about the second shift or the first shift? Is there any commitment even of any ongoing production long-term?
0: No. You know, when we're at the table, that we haven't got a commitment at all of the security of other plants. But really, when we're talking about Windsor, the real, you know, the goal is to make something that achieves the longevity of the third shift. That's been our goal.
1: How much is the pressure from the White House a factor in what's going on with the company's stance in these talks?
0: I can't speak to what pressure the company might feel. There's no doubt that, you know, a lot of this is caused by the trade rift between the U.S. and Canada. And I think, you know, what happens with Stellantis right now in this bargaining could be a catalyst to what happens to other facilities if we don't find a resolve to the trade war.
1: So are they making any comments about, you know, we're hearing this from the U.S. government, so we need to look at this differently than we otherwise might? Maybe it'll be different if we wait a couple of years. We might be able to tell you something different.
0: I wouldn't comment on the comments the company makes at the bargaining table.
1: Okay. Now, Ford was able to set a pattern here that was acceptable to its workers. GM was able to meet that pattern. What is the problem for Stellantis? Why have they not been able to sign on to the same kind of pattern as those other automakers did?
0: And that's the conversations we're having with the company. Ford Motor Company were able to find a path for full employment for their workers in the Ford facilities in Canada. General Motors met the pattern that was established by Ford and found resolutions, including a part of the agreement that keeps CAMI alive for consideration for future investment. And all we're asking for in terms of our Stellantis agreement is something similar, something that allows security for the plants that exist and time to find an option for Brampton. And so far, that's been unachievable.
1: It was around 2 o'clock Friday afternoon. We got the word that Unifor was pausing negotiations. We've had, you know, 2.5 days since then. Has there been any move to restart negotiations over the weekend or anything coming this week?
0: There's, you know, the back channels are open. There's conversations happening, but we have not got back to the bargaining table. I am having a meeting early this afternoon with our internal group to, you know, plan for what the rest of this week looks like.
1: Your contract runs out next Sunday night. What then? Could there be a strike?
0: You know, the strike is the last tool in the toolbox. And make no mistake, it's not something you just pull out and we

0: field, you know, like a sword. It's something that you have to put a lot of consideration in, and you have to think about what the end result is and what the goal is achievable. So of course, we reserve that as an option, but we're going to do everything we can to get to an agreement. We just need a willing partner on the other side.
1: Okay, understood. Thank you very much for joining us this morning for the update.
0: Thank you.
1: That's James Stewart, the president of Unifor Local 444. It is 7:18 here on Windsor Morning. Coming up at 7:23, a new report suggests the number of people who are homeless has jumped by 25% across Ontario. That means 76,000 people are living on the streets. We know this is a concern that you have. We have been running a survey on our website asking for you to weigh in on what are the top local election issues heading towards October 26th. And this is by far the number one issue that you've brought forward, homelessness. So how can we reverse this trend? We will have a housing policy expert joining us in just a few minutes to discuss this.
2: Good morning. Yes, taking a look at traffic and border crossings, and the OPP tweeted out about 3 hours ago now that County Road 42 in Tecumseh is closed between Manning Road and Lesperance Road due to a collision. So please avoid that area and use an alternate route. Now, that was posted out several hours ago. I'm still waiting for an update on the situation. I will keep you posted. Looking at border crossings, I see no delays reported at any of our regional border crossings at this hour. In sports, the Toronto Blue Jays, they beat the Baltimore Orioles at home by a score of 8-1. That win brings the Jays back to the 500 mark, still with a 26% chance of making it to the postseason at this point. Meanwhile, in Detroit, the Tigers took on the Colorado Rockies, the Tigers winning their game also by a score of 8-1. Next up, the Tigers are headed to Toronto for a 3-game set with the Blue Jays. Game one of that series is tonight, starting at 7:07. And in the NFL, the Detroit Lions opened their season yesterday against the New Orleans Saints. The Lions were happy to escape with a win, beating the Saints by a score of 31-30 in overtime. It was quite the nail-biter there at the end. Looking at gas prices, gas this morning selling for an average of $1.83 per liter at local gas pumps. Now, time for some music. The Irish singer-songwriter Dermot Kennedy had a show this weekend in the Detroit area. Here's his song. It's called Kiss Me.

0: from 2022. That was Kiss Me by Dermot Kennedy.
1: In the weather today, we'll see more sun than cloud. You'll notice it will be cooler. High temperature right around 21 degrees. Right now in Sarnia, it's sunny and 13. Chatham, sunny and just 10. And Windsor is sunny and 12 degrees. Homelessness was once a problem that affected only big cities, but since the pandemic, we've all noticed more people living on our streets and suffering from all kinds of physical, emotional, and psychological ailments. And this is why it is the number one issue our audience pointed out in our survey of municipal election issues. A new report from the province's fiscal watchdog puts concrete numbers on the problem and shows it's going from bad to worse. Carolyn Weitzman is a senior housing researcher and adjunct professor at the University of Toronto's School of Cities. She joins us now. Good morning.
2: Good morning, Peter.
1: So in the past 4 years, we've seen a 23% increase province-wide in the number of people who don't have a roof over their heads. How do you feel about that trend?
2: Well, it's really disturbing. There's almost 80,000 people who are homeless in Ontario. That's like a mid-sized city. That's about the size of Peterborough or Belleville. It's a huge population of people without permanent homes. It is trending worse, and the report suggests that it's going to continue to get worse until the provincial government does the right steps.
1: Yeah, so obviously things have changed in some way. It wasn't such a big problem years ago, and now it is. To have solutions, we need to identify what the problems are. What is your take on the reason why this is kind of spiraling?
2: Yeah, I mean, homelessness deep down isn't very complicated. It's a matter of, is there housing affordable for low-income people? And what's been happening is that rents have been going up, and that income, for instance, social assistance or pension for older people, hasn't been keeping up with inflation. So we've seen a loss across Canada of 15 homes being lost at less than $1,000 a month rent for every one new home built. So what we've also seen is that some places have been able to turn things around. St. Thomas, for instance, which isn't too far from Windsor in Western Ontario, has been building a lot of low-cost housing with supports, and that makes a huge difference. Niagara region also has seen a turnaround, and that is because they've been very good at taking people when they first present to services, and instead of putting them in emergency shelters, or they are finding alternative ways for people to find housing. So the solutions aren't that difficult. The problems deep down are not that difficult. But Windsor has one of the highest rates of homelessness in the province. It's third of 47 regions.
1: That's nothing to be proud of here. The report says the Tory government is budgeting less money, actually, to address this. Can we get people back on their feet and into real homes without spending more?
2: Yeah, I mean, that's part of the irony, Peter, that the provincial government right now is spending money on the wrong things, and it's also not taking into account what works, and that

0: actually saves money. So to provide someone with a home, even with supports, that would be $2,000 a month, which is quite expensive, except when you compare it with emergency rooms, or you compare it with a police response or incarcerating somebody, which it can be up to $20,000 a month. So the question of what to do is sort of being sidestepped by political will. So there's a certain amount more money that's being put into emergency shelters. Those don't actually solve the problem. In fact, a lot of people, once they're in contact with shelters, do end up living outside shelters, like in tents, because shelters can be so dehumanizing. And the question of what needs to be done is build more low-cost housing with supports. It's really straightforward.
1: We have a lot of tents set up just steps away from our building here at CBC Windsor. And I mentioned that this is the number one issue that is on the minds of people who are responding to our survey as we head towards the municipal election. What would you like to hear municipal candidates saying or debating on this topic as we head towards our October 26th election?
0: How can Windsor act as a system in helping people to retain their homes, whether it takes rent banks or another mechanism, and how can it work most effectively with the provincial and federal government? Toronto does have a certain amount of political pull, but Toronto's one of those places that where homelessness rates have been reduced over the last 3 years through working one-on-one with the province and the feds. The feds can provide funding to build housing, but the province is necessary to provide rent supplements and supports. And that's what's going to work. So it is possible for cities to reduce homelessness. They have to work with other levels of government in order to do that, as well as with local agencies. But that kind of systems approach is really the only thing that's going to work.
1: Okay. Thank you for arming us with the right questions to be asking over the next few weeks.
0: Thank you, Peter.
1: That is Carolyn Weitzman, a housing policy researcher and advocate. She's an adjunct professor in the University of Toronto School of Cities. Coming up in the next half hour of Windsor Morning, 6 weeks from today, it will be time to pick someone to be your next mayor. We will look at how the race is coming together in Windsor, as well as the ward races to watch. That is at 7:40. And a 17-year-old Windsor girl will be strutting on a catwalk at a major fundraising event for Down syndrome later this fall.
2: She's cheeky and she has such capability.
1: We will meet Mila and her family at 7:51. 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
3: This is CBC Windsor News. I'm Tom Addison. It's 7:31. In the weather forecast, sunny skies today and a high temperature of 21 degrees. It is sunny right now in Windsor and 12 degrees. In the news, contract negotiations between Unifor and Stellantis have stalled. Unifor says the future of the Brampton assembly plant was a major sticking point. News coming out Friday afternoon that Stellantis had signed a memorandum of understanding to sell that facility to a Canadian armored vehicle manufacturer. Unifor says Stellantis has also yet to confirm forecast plans for the Windsor and Etobicoke facilities. James Stewart is the president of Unifor Local 444 in Windsor. He represents workers at Stellantis. He says the union is looking for a similar agreement to ones already agreed to with Ford and General Motors.
4: Ford Motor Company were able to find a path for full employment for their workers in the Ford facilities in Canada. General Motors met the pattern that was established by Ford, and all we're asking for in terms of our Stellantis agreement is something similar, something that allows security for the plants that exist and time to find an option for Brampton. And so far, that's been unachievable.
3: Stewart says that at this time, there are no new talks scheduled. The current contract expires Sunday night at midnight. The greenhouse industry is feeling some relief. That's after brief Canadian counter tariffs threatened the price of cardboard. The 50% counter tariffs were clawed back by a federal order in council late last week, but they briefly hiked the cost of boxes. That's how most produce is packed.

0: packaged and shipped. Richard Lee is the executive director of the Ontario Greenhouse Vegetable Growers. He says they are relieved, but cardboard boxes make up a significant amount of their cost.
1: Cardboard boxes account for about 8% of our cost of production. So when you look at an automotive part or a high-value item, it may only account for a percentage, if that. So those increases would be negligible. When you look at those increased costs, it becomes unmanageable. We have very minimal options on alternative packaging.
0: Chatham Kent Leamington Member of Parliament Dave Epp also sounded the alarm about the impact of those tariffs on greenhouse growers. He says he is pleased they were clawed back. A candidate for Windsor City Council is standing by controversial comments that she made at past pro-Palestinian demonstrations, comments that she agrees are anti-Zionist. Rasha Zaid, who's running to be Windsor's Ward 4 representative, says her anti-Zionism should not be confused with anti-Semitism.
2: But people are not aware of how much backlash has been. I have been sent death threats many times. I've been getting emails. I've been getting phone calls. And I've been getting messages and pictures, all that stuff.
0: The Windsor Jewish Federation issued a statement expressing concern, saying it's understandable to feel unsettled by hostile or exclusionary rhetoric. The writer says that they feel unsettled as well, but we should not give that rhetoric more power than it deserves. Zaid says she wants people to understand that they are past comments and focus on the Ward 4 race. Hundreds of permanent residency applicants received letters last month warning they may have to leave the country because of military service they did in Iran. Canada designated the Islamic Revolutionary Guard Corps a terrorist entity in 2024, but former conscripts say they didn't have a choice where they served. Argon van Jeramini is an immigration lawyer. Two of her clients have received the letters.
3: For someone who denies or rejects mandatory military service, they are not going to be able to work, not going to be able to study, not going to be able to leave the country at minimum. But rejecting service or saying that they do not want to comply could also be perceived as potentially resisting the regime or being anti-regime.
0: Jeremy says many former conscripts have advocated for the Revolutionary Guard to be designated a terrorist entity and for leaders to be denied entry, but conscripts could face persecution for speaking out if they return to Iran. A Windsor High School student is preparing for a major runway appearance supporting Down syndrome awareness. With more on that, here's CBC Windsor's Justin Escoto.
4: A local high school student is headed to Denver, Colorado for the opportunity of a lifetime. Holy Names High School student Mila Simanovich has been selected to walk the runway at the Global Down Syndrome Foundation's Be Beautiful, Be Yourself fashion show, which raises money for Down syndrome research. Her mother, Lydia Dalamonte, says the journey carries a powerful message.
5: I hope it inspires them to keep working through challenges. And they can overcome these obstacles.
4: Mila secured her spot through a virtual audition and will walk the runway alongside a celebrity supporter. Her sister, Stella Simanovich, says she can't wait to root Mila on.
6: I know she's going to crush it on the runway, and I'm excited to experience Denver as well and just be able to cherish this moment with her.
4: As for Mila's favorite part of the runway,
7: I like to pose.
4: The fashion show bills itself the largest Down syndrome fundraiser in the world, raising over $33 million over 19 years of running. Justin Escoto, CBC News, Windsor.
0: And we'll have more on this story in just a few minutes at about 7:51 here on Windsor Morning. In our weather forecast, sunny skies today, a high temperature of 21 degrees. Partly cloudy skies overnight, a low of 14 degrees. Tuesday, a mix of sun and cloud. There is a 60% chance of showers tomorrow. That's late in the afternoon. A risk of a thunderstorm as well. A high tomorrow of 27 degrees. Right now, it's sunny right throughout our region. 12 degrees in Windsor, 10 in Chatham, 13 in Sarnia.

0: amusing thing that happened in our workplace last week. Tom, how do you say the name of the guy singing that song?
1: I would say Lionel.
0: Okay.
1: Lionel Richie.
0: And you heard me utter that man's name out loud last week, and you took me to task.
1: I was aghast.
0: I said Lionel Richie.
1: Lionel.
0: Lionel.
1: Like a train.
0: Yeah, well, it's the same word, isn't it?
1: Well, I thought so too. Lionel. We went back and forth. Other people in the newsroom chimed in. They didn't think it was the same name as the train, but a lot of people thought it was Lionel.
0: Yeah, you
1: Lionel.
0: I never noticed a distinction in how I heard the name, but then I realized afterwards that yes, I had always heard it said the way that you were saying it, which was.
1: Now I can't remember. How was I saying?
2: Lionel.
1: Yes.
0: Lionel.
1: But what did we find out, though?
0: We found out that I was wrong.
1: And?
0: I think everybody knew that. And you were also wrong.
1: Yes.
0: And apparently the whole world is wrong because he says his own name a different way than either of us were saying. The correct way, apparently, to say the name of this man, two syllables, and it's Lionel.
1: Lionel.
0: Lionel.
1: I think the whole world has been wrong up to
0: Lionel
1: this point.
0: Richie. Yeah, so there you go.
1: It was a heated discussion, though, in the newsroom. Other people got involved, yes.
0: Yeah, so I'm wondering for you guys and our listeners, is there another name or word that you always thought was pronounced one way until you were tuned in that you were wrong? Has that ever happened to you, Mike?
2: Oh, yeah. I got a really embarrassing one. I always thought it was laundromat.
0: Okay.
2: Where you'd clean your clothes, but it's laundromat.
0: Right.
2: Yeah, I just had to read the sign, it turns out.
0: Well, Tom, you look perplexed.
1: Yeah, I can't think of one off the top of my head, but I know that I have misspoken many times in my life, so I'm sure there are words that I've said incorrectly.
0: Well, let's hear from the listeners. Text us 519-984-2051. What is a word or name that you thought was a certain thing, and you said it that way for years, and then you found out, nope, you're wrong, that's not it?
1: Oh, the Irish name, is it Siobhan?
0: Siobhan?
1: Which I always said, like, Siobhan.
0: Right.
1: Yeah.
0: Yeah, you know the name McLeod. I first thought it was McLeod because why wouldn't
1: it
0: be?
1: That's what it looks like, exactly.
0: Exactly. So text us with your examples of how you eventually learn the error of your ways. 519-984-2051. Now, to reintroduce himself to the world, this is Lionel Richie.

0: Number one hit in 1984 for Lionel Richie. That is Hello. Coming up at 7:51, we'll take you to Holy Names High School in Windsor, where a grade 10 student with Down syndrome is turning her love for style into an appearance at a fashion show in Denver. But first, the candidates have all been busy knocking on doors and making announcements, but they still have a long time to keep up this marathon of campaigning. The municipal elections are still 6 weeks away. This morning, we want to give you an update on how things are looking in the council races here in the city of Windsor. CBC Windsor City Hall reporter Chris Ensing joins us in the studio now. Good morning.
1: Hey, Peter, how you doing?
0: Excellent. Let's start with the mayor's race in Windsor. Many names on that.
1: Yes, there are a lot of names that are on that list. 11 people who are running. But right now, you can say that there's three who have really separated themselves through the early stages of this campaign, through the policy proposals they put out, the platforms that they have, their social media presence, and the experience that they bring with in this campaign as well. You've got Drew Dilkins, the incumbent, the last person to put his name forward. Fred Francis, the Ward 1 councillor, who is deciding to seek the top seat at City Hall.

0: all. And then Kat Pasquatch, a nonprofit housing CEO, council outsider, first time running, but says that she's the change Windsor needs.
1: I'm really looking forward to being able to put together initiatives to build cooperative housing in this city. We have land available in this city that bringing together residents that are interested in this type of housing model is going to be key. There are people that want to go and live in better living conditions, and this is just one way to be able to do it. Some people can't afford a mortgage or don't qualify for those things, but have savings set aside to be able to do that. Why not pull those people together and then build housing that is owned by the people? What I have seen work in other cities is that the capital needed in order to do building costs are actually brought together by residents. Now, some of the research that I've shown is actually still private, depending on the cooperative models, but I know that the city would have the resources to be able to build up something like that in our region.
0: And so Pasquatch is saying that her big priority is going to be affordable housing. She runs a small business, a bead shop in Windsor, but has been the CEO of Can-Am Urban Native Nonprofit Homes for about 3 years now, and they have 100 affordable housing units that are available for people who are Indigenous in the area. And she says that's the type of experience that she wants to lean on to bring into City Hall when she talks about her priorities. Again, though, has never run to be a city councillor or in municipal politics before.
2: And by contrast, the other two leading candidates have tons of experience on council. Let's talk a bit more about the challenger, Fred Francis.
0: Yeah, some have said that Fred has been campaigning for this ever since the term started, that they've noticed a different version of him in council chambers. We've certainly seen him really take a lot of time to explain how he's frustrated about strong mayor powers, over and over and over again, calling them an excessive piece of action. Strong mayors don't need strong mayor powers. In and around then is when we started to hear in City Hall folks wondering if he would put his name forward. He has. He's been the Ward 1 councillor for 3 terms. That's kind of the way you become the mayor in Windsor, it seems, because of the way things always shape out. Mm-hmm. People will remember Fred's brother, Eddie, was mayor as well, first elected in 2003 before leaving office in 2014. His first big pitch to people as for why they need to vote for Fred Francis for mayor, he says this is about transparency at City Hall.
3: We want to open up City Hall where everyone feels welcome and everyone feels that their voice matters and what they say is actually being considered in the decision-making process. So if people want to say it's a huge culture change, I welcome that. The question is, why haven't we been doing this already? Why aren't we doing it now? I think a strong mayor power has changed a lot. I've never felt more sidelined. I don't think city council has been more sidelined than when the implementation of strong mayor powers.
0: Why did Fred Francis say now's the time to run as mayor? In part, he has said because he's done all that he can do as a councillor. So it'll be interesting to watch this race and what his brother ends up doing as far as if he'll be a part of this campaign.
2: And then there is Drew Dilkins, who has been mayor since 2014 when Eddie Francis stopped being the mayor. What is his pitch to voters seeking his fourth term in 2026?
0: Yeah, essentially, Drew Dilkins is saying, I'm the steady hand in turbulent times. We've seen the way that he's spoken on the tariff situation and what's going on with this trade war back and forth. And that's really been one of the pillars of his early comments about why the city needs to re-elect him into the office. But what's really interesting and what caught me by surprise when he first announced that he was indeed going to run for re-election, this, he says, would be his final term. To go out and campaign and tell voters, give me one more term, that's it, is a pretty notable thing to hear on this campaign trail. Depending on how you count the dates, Dilkins is the longest serving mayor in Windsor's history. To run a campaign saying this will be your last, we are seeing some of it that's familiar, fiscal responsibility, a campaign classic in Windsor.
4: I'm going to continue to bring the same level of fiscal discipline to the next term at City Hall, and that means working with City Council to deliver property taxes at or below the rate of inflation. What's more, I want to permanently enshrine a culture of fiscal management and oversight at City Hall. The past few years, we have experimented with an ad hoc series of budget committees of City Council, and this encouraged ward councillors to participate in the fiscal planning process much earlier in the budget cycle. My view today is that we should make this committee permanent, and I'm proposing as part of my platform to establish a standing committee on finance and economic development at City Hall. This new body would empower members of council to dive into fiscal planning.

0: matters year round.
1: This race will be interesting. The folks that I've been talking to who've been following City Hall, they expect it to be a challenge. Dilkins beat former Ward 4 councillor Chris Holt last election by about 7,000 votes, 14% of the votes. They see Fred Francis as a potential real challenger in this election cycle.
2: So what themes so far have been emerging? We are still about 6 weeks away from the election day.
1: Yeah, a lot of time still for these campaigns to really build themselves out. But from the early policy planks that we've been seeing, transparency seems to be at the very top of all of this. That idea of City Hall working for you, we're seeing it from Fred Francis when he talks about getting rid of strong mayor powers. He can't actually get rid of them. They're a provincial thing. There will be times he will have to use strong mayor powers, but he's mentioning it in terms of vetoing council decisions. Holding the line on taxes is a big one. It seems to be something that Windsor politicians found themselves very proud of saying. And it's an affordability crisis that we're dealing with as well. So I can understand how this might matter to voters. We're seeing that in the people who are reaching out to us to talk about what matters most to them when they look at the ballot. And the other thing is just changing how things are done. We've also seen a policy plank from Drew Dilkins who's going to try and push forward a new committee to look at budget and finance at City Hall. So it does seem as if there's an appetite from these people who are running for the big chair to shift how things are done in council, whether they're running as an incumbent, as an insider, or an outsider.
2: So beyond the big chair, we have 10 little chairs around that council table, ward races that are happening all across the city, and people will have to mark their ballot, not just for mayor, but for councillor as well. Which races are the ones to watch?
1: Yeah, absolutely. There's the seat in Ward 5 here, Ed Sleeman, saying that he won't seek a re-election here, so he's not on the ballot for the first time in a long time. Ken Acton is on the ballot, as well as Shane Potvin. These are two people that folks that I've been speaking with when I've been out and about in the community seem to have a real interest in learning more about. Ken Acton has run in the past, got about 31% of the vote in the last municipal election. In Ward 7, a very tight race, saw Angelo Margnani finally get elected into that seat. It was a big win for him, but not number-wise. 400 votes when we look at the final tallies there. Beth Ann Prince running up against him and running a very targeted campaign, releasing policy platforms around increasing police presence inside of the ward, trying to do more as far as making sure that traffic concerns are addressed as well. So it'll be interesting to see what happens inside of that part of our city. And then Ward 10, Jim Morrison, the incumbent here, winning by 140 votes in the last term with two other names on the ballot. So it's one of those races where you're watching people who have campaign experience, and the other candidates, Adam Ibrahim and Wally as well, are both folks that have run campaigns, are aware of what it takes to try and win. And in Ward 10, they believe they have what it takes. The other thing here, Peter, before I go, it's going to be a new councillor. When you look at that table, when you've seen it, when you've been in those rooms, you've seen familiar faces. Whatever happens in this election because of the changes with Mark McKenzie not running, with Joanne Geniac not running, Sleeman not running, and Fred Francis either being mayor or not there at all, it's going to be different no matter what. How voters decide it will be different is going to be what's interesting to watch.
2: Okay, thanks for coming in and getting us up to speed on where things are at this point in the campaign.
1: No problem, Peter.
2: CBC Windsor City Hall reporter Chris Ensing. Right now in Windsor, it is sunny and 12 degrees. Tom will be back with our weather forecast in about 5 minutes. Well, many of us think we have what it takes to turn heads on a fashion runway, but a 17-year-old girl from Windsor has been picked from auditions across North America to live that dream. Mila Simunovic will travel to Denver in November for the Global Down Syndrome Foundation's event. CBC Windsor's Justin Escoto had a chance to meet her at her school. In this piece, we'll also hear from Mila's younger sister, her mom, and the head of the Special Education Department at Holy Names.
3: I was going to my fashion show. I like to pose.
4: Like putting your hand up in the air?
3: Yes.
4: Okay. When you learned that you're going to be in this fashion show, how did it make you feel?
3: Happy.
4: It's going to be a big show. You're going to be walking in front of a ton of people. Are you nervous?
3: Yes.
4: Do you have a particular song you have in mind that you're going to be posing to?
3: Yes.
4: What's your favorite song?
3: Lizzo. Juice.
4: Juice by Lizzo.
3: Yes.
5: Mila and I love looking online shopping together at the mall. We love coordinating clothes together or picking out fun accessories.

0: and she just loves having a bold and confident style.
1: She also has an idol, Madison Tevlin. Madison Tevlin is an actress and model with Down syndrome, and she walked this fashion show previously, and that's how Mila became interested in the show. So it's called the Be Beautiful, Be Yourself fashion show in Denver, Colorado. It's celebrity studded, so Mila will be walking the runway.

0: Sone will be there. She's from Grey's Anatomy, and there's others.
1: I'm feeling very excited. I just can't wait to see Mila. I know she's gonna crush it on the runway, and I'm excited to experience Denver as well and just be able to cherish this moment with her.
2: Have you done any, you know, practice with her on her strut? Have you practiced any, you know, runway techniques with her?
1: Yes, we used to dance together, so we like doing dance moves, so we incorporated some of that in her strut down the runway, and we just love practicing together and smiling and laughing. She has definitely like redefined what determination means to me. Navigating her journey through Down syndrome, it has shown me that sometimes we take things for granted, and that we should always celebrate the small things, and then once the victory happens, it's very big.
3: My name is Jenny McIntosh. At Holy Names High School, I'm the special education department head. Mila's cheeky. That's the best way to describe her. She's cheeky and she has such capability. She is engaging and endearing to the point where she comes in, has a relationship with the attendance office. She goes in and says good morning and she grabs her Kleenex and that's part of her routine. She loves to dance. Mila loves fashion. She loves being a big deal. I'm really, really excited for her for this opportunity.
2: You're around her a lot. I mean, like, when you first heard about this opportunity, what was that like for you?
3: I'm lucky. I have regular correspondence with Mila's mom. And when the first day back to school, Mila, I look at her and she's like, I have big news. I'm like, oh, you have big news? She's like, I'm in a fashion show. I'm like, oh, that's awesome. Not thinking of the gravity of it being in Denver, Colorado, being a huge event, one of their biggest fundraising opportunities. When I called her mom and her mom told me a little bit, so proud, to the point where I put it out to the staff and I put out her bio and everyone was already excited. Mr. Cowan put it on morning announcements and people just kept flooding her with just congratulations and well wishes. Instantly, Miss Silva was in a classroom next door and she asked, like, do you want to come do your strut for us? So in the middle of class, she's walking, she does her turn, and the whole class erupted in cheers. It was wonderful.
2: One of the things I've been seeing just by being here is how many people know her and is impacted by her. To speak on that a little bit.
3: It is my privilege to be a part of this staff and school community. Holy Names High School has incredible acceptance in all levels, but specifically under my lens of special education, the kids are a big deal. All of our admin team knows every one of our kids by name. The kids show up, they're in fashion shows, they are in pep rallies, we include them in teams. It's just wonderful. Our Best Buddies program with Miss Ditchfield and our life skills teacher, Miss Gandalli, it's wonderful. The kids can't wait to come see and hang out with the kids. It's wonderful.
2: How are you planning on continuing to support her, you know, up to the event?
3: Well, one, we continue to ask her to practice, and she's very happy to show us her turn. As well, her mom shared it with us, her bio, and the opportunity to potentially sponsor her, because it is a fundraising event, that it's not only great for Down syndrome awareness, there's also incredible amount of research and gains that they've made through this organization.
2: What are takeaways you want folks of Windsor to get from her story and from the fashion show she's going to participate in?
3: See past exceptionalities, see past, and they're just kids and they're just people and they want the same things as everyone does. They want to be happy and they want to feel important. They want to have their moment in the sun.
4: Mila Simunovic will go to Denver later this fall for the Be Beautiful, Be Yourself fashion show. It is the world's largest fundraiser for people with Down syndrome. In that piece, we also heard from Mila's sister Stella, their mom Lydia Delamonte, and Jenny McIntosh, the head of the Special Education Department at Holy Names Catholic High School here in Windsor. Now here's Tom with a quick update.
5: Provincial police say a 39-year-old woman is dead, this after a single vehicle crash in Essex near the community of Harrow. This happened on Friday at around 11:40 p.m. on Marsh Road near 5th Concession Road. Police say the vehicle was traveling south on Marsh Road when it left the road and entered a field. That woman was pronounced dead at the scene. In the weather forecast, sunny skies today, a high temperature of 21 degrees. Right now in Windsor, it is sunny and 12 degrees.
4: Well, coming up at 8:12, two publishers here in Windsor have books that made the 14 in the long list for the Giller Prize. We'll get the full story from them at 8:12. I'm Peter Duck, filling in for Amy. World Report is coming up in about a minute.

0: This is CBC Radio 1, 97.5 FM in Windsor and 90.3 in Alvinston. Good morning. I'm Peter Duck, filling in for Amy on Windsor Morning. It is Monday, September 14th. Coming up on the show in our last half hour here, Windsor has not one, but two books in the running for Canada's top literary prize. Two different publishers here in the city have titles that made the long list for The Giller. We'll hear what these novels are about and why this city is a hotbed for bringing great reading material to the printed page. That's coming up at 8:12. And then at 8:23, some laughs. Crystal Ferrier will tell us about moving from India to Brampton. 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
1: Contract negotiations between Unifor and Stellantis have stalled. Unifor says the future of the Brampton assembly plant was a major sticking point. There are no new talks scheduled at this point. The greenhouse industry is feeling some relief. That's after brief Canadian counter-tariffs threatened the price of cardboard. Those 50% counter-tariffs were clawed back late last week. In the weather forecast, sunny skies today, a high temperature of 21 degrees. Right now in Windsor, it is sunny. It's 13 degrees.

0: Do you have an open spot on your nightstand right now, just waiting for a book to dive into? Well, we have a couple of great suggestions for you right now. They are both published by local companies right here in Windsor, and they have won the ultimate critical acclaim right across Canada. They are nominated for the top literary honor in the country, the Giller Prize. Last week, the so-called long list was announced. 14 novels made the cut. They include Daphnis and Chloe by Colin McAdam. It is published by Biblioasis. And The Unraveling of Ooh by Holly Gaddery, published by Palimpsest Press. The authors are not local, but they brought their stories to Windsor to get them out to the world. We have both publishers here in our studio to tell us more about these books and why this city appears to be a hotbed for getting great books into print. Dan Wells is with Biblioasis and Amy Dunn is with Palimpsest. Welcome to both of you and congratulations.
1: Thank you very much.
2: Thank you.
0: So let's talk about these books first. Amy, what kind of story can we expect in The Unraveling of Ooh?
2: The Unraveling of Ooh is a story about a woman whose daughter has just had her own daughter. And it's a trip home from the hospital where she reflects back on her life, and everything is told through the point of view of a sock puppet that she wears on her hand at all times. It's a coping mechanism from a life of trauma. Yeah. So the entire story is told through this point of view of this puppet. It's very funny and whimsical and poetic and beautiful. And it really speaks to motherhood, sexuality, immigration, and the ways that we use our coping mechanisms to get through the world.
0: And Dan, what is the premise of Daphnis and Chloe?
1: Well, Daphnis and Chloe is maybe one of the first novels in the Western tradition. It was written by Longus in the Greek 2,000 or so years ago. And what Colin McAdam has done

0: is kind of giving this a modern reshaping. He wanted to write a story, A, that was primarily fun. Daphnis and Chloe, the original, is almost a precursor to the early Harlequin. So what you get in this version, the story of two orphans who fall in love and the world tries to separate them. That's the basic premise of the book. What you get in this book is sort of a cross between True Romance on one hand, the Tarantino-style flick, very pulpy and violent and thrilling, and Ovid, sort of a classic narrative. And his primary point in this was to write a novel that is a tremendous amount of fun.
1: Now, as I mentioned, these are not Windsor writers. No. Where do they live and how does it work that they connect with you here in Windsor? Dan, why don't you tell us about Colin McAdam first?
0: Colin McAdam is sort of a global citizen in his way. His father was a diplomat, grew up in Hong Kong, lived around the world, lived all over Canada. This is set on the west coast of Canada. Now he lives in Montreal. And, you know, I think this is just a, and I mean, I know Amy's experienced this as well, you know, as the publishing world has changed, you know, people's opportunities have also changed in how they publish. Everything he's published previously has been with a big house. And this is a book that his agent thought would make him famous, and then nobody wanted it. And he sent it to me, and it was the most fun I've had as a reader in a very, very long time. So, I mean, it was just a natural fit.
1: And Amy, what can you tell us about collaborating with Holly Gattery?
2: Holly is a poet, actually, out of Oakville. And that's one of the things that drew me to the narrative was the poetic nature in which the book was written. Funny story there, Holly had actually also approached some bigger houses and some bigger agents and was told that the book was too poetic to be read as mainstream and that nobody was going to publish it. And within the first chapter, I fell in love with Minu and Ecology Paul, the main characters. And I knew I had to publish it. It was exactly the sort of book that I wanted to read. And I knew that people would fall in love with these characters.
1: So how big of a deal is it for Windsor to have two books on the Giller long list? Either of you can jump in here.
0: I mean, Biblioasis has had many over the years. I think this is our 14th or 15th nomination. But, you know, and it's a wonderful thing. But I think the fact that two of us had it, and that Palimpsest in particular, who's done such great work over the last 20 plus years, and probably hasn't had the recognition they deserve. So I'm very happy about that. And I think it also speaks to, you know, the opportunities that come in places like Windsor that are off the beaten literary path, where we can afford to take chances on these books that other people decide are not commercially possible, and we regularly prove them wrong. So I think that's sort of one of the key parts of this local story.
1: Now, Amy, what does this say about Windsor's reputation as a city that produces books, not just cars?
2: I think it does speak to that. You know, I think Windsor, we sometimes tend to think of ourselves as a little insular and that maybe nothing comes out of here. And really, on the national stage, there's so much coming out of Windsor. There's so many excellent writers and there's so much excellent work actually coming out of Windsor. And even just having these books on this list proves that, you know, Windsor on the national stage has something to say.
1: I was planning to ask Dan a question that he just answered anyway about how he feels about seeing other local players kind of being recognized at this level, which Biblioasis regularly has been. But Amy, is there any kind of rivalry among the different book publishers in the city? Are you trying to get, I want to get this before Dan Wells does because I know it's going to be good and he'll take it for sure. Like, is there any of that kind of thing, or is there a more cooperative dynamic?
2: Absolutely not. There's no competition. Publishers are very distinct in what we like and what we publish. And honestly, Dan and I have such different curated lists. I highly doubt that there's very many works that we would publish.
1: Like Dan, would you have taken the sock puppet poem book?
0: I may have. but I mean, I would say what's great about it is that, and this has happened on at least a couple of occasions I can think of, where something has been sent to us and we said, you know, this is really valuable, but it's not quite a Biblioasis book, but I think you should try Amy. And Amy's either taken it or we've signed one. Yeah. So, you know, I mean, I think there is a spirit of cooperation. And

0: I think this is something we have to further foster.
1: And just educate those who are not familiar, it's not just the two of you publishing books in Windsor. What other players are around?
0: Well, I mean, the scene has changed a bit. I mean, there used to be Black Moss, which was sort of Marty Gervais Press, which is kind of wound down. Mm. Andre Narbonne has started Conspiracy Press, which is relatively new, sort of connected with the university. There's our Urban Farmhouse Press, which is another smaller independent publisher. There's Cranberry Tree Press, which I think is still in some kind of operation, but I'm not sure.
2: I'm not sure.
0: But, you know, I mean, Windsor, right back to the 60s and 70s, whether it be Sesame Street Press, or many things under Eugene McNamara, we've always had a very long tradition of independent publishing. I mean, in part because if we didn't do it here, nobody would. And you know, I think that we're just sort of inheriting that tradition.
1: I'm sure after 14 times, you probably have a spreadsheet that just shows you what this is going to be. But maybe you can give Amy an idea. What difference might she expect to see when it comes to sales of her book, having it on the long list for the Giller?
0: I mean, that can vary widely and wildly. You know, I mean, it can result in thousands and even tens of thousands of additional sales if it makes a short list. But I mean, I think as much as anything, it opens doors in other ways. It'll open doors for other manuscripts, other opportunities, we're talking to you in part because this happened. And this opens the door. It makes publishing is about the public lives of books. These awards help us ensure more people see them. I mean, that's the primary value of them.
1: And for you, what does it mean to your company specifically to have this recognition?
2: This is such an amazing recognition for us. You know, when you're such a small press, we only put out 10 books a year. We only submitted, you know, 2 books to this award. So to have one of your only 2 fiction for that year, you know, get a nomination is a pretty big accomplishment, I think. And for us, it's going to mean, you know, sales, which is great, but it also means, you know, national recognition for your authors. You're always trying to find ways to get your authors into the hands of readers and get that book read. You know, the book is the end goal, to get that book read. And for us, you know, as great as these nominations are and whether you win or lose, it really is always about the author and the book and getting them, you know, in as many hands as possible and getting those books loved.
1: Okay. Congratulations again to both of you, and thanks for coming in.
0: Thank you.
2: Thank you.
1: That is Amy Dunn, the publisher at Palimpsest Press, and Dan Wells, the publisher at Biblioasis. Both are based right here in Windsor, and they have novels on the long list for the Giller Prize. The short list will be announced on October 5th. The winner will be named November 16th during a broadcast on just about every CBC audio and video outlet you can think of. Again, if you'd like to read those Windsor-published titles, here are the names. The Unraveling of Ooh by Holly Gattery, and Daphnis and Chloe by Colin McAdam.
3: Good morning. One last look at traffic and border crossings. OPP tweeting out about 3 hours ago that County Road 42 in Tecumseh is closed between Manning Road and Lesperance Road due to a collision. So please avoid that area and find an alternate route. This was posted several hours ago. Still waiting for an update on that situation. And also reports coming in from the OPP of a road closure. Oil Heritage Road is closed between Langbank Line and Lambton Line in Don Euphemia Township for a single vehicle collision. One person has been transported to hospital with non-life-threatening injuries. Okay, in sports, the Toronto Blue Jays, they beat the Baltimore Orioles yesterday by a score of 8-1. That win brings the Jays back to the 500 mark, still with about a 26% chance of making it to the postseason at this point. Meanwhile, the Tigers took on the Colorado Rockies in Detroit yesterday. The Tigers winning their game also by a score of 8-1. Next up, the Tigers are headed to Toronto for a 3-game set with the Blue Jays. Game one of that series is tonight around 7:07 p.m. And in the NFL yesterday, the Lions opened their season against the New Orleans Saints. The Lions were very happy to escape with a win, beating the Saints by a score of 31-30 in overtime. It was quite a nail-biter there, that game. Okay, taking a look at gas prices. Gas this morning selling for an average of $1.83 per liter at local gas stations. Time for some music. Pindin is an Indigenous MC from Victoria. Here's a song from him. It's called Kuala Yo.

0: That was Quavo IU with a song called Pindin.
1: Time now for some comedy at 8:24. Crystal Ferrier was born in India and moved to Canada as a child. She told the audience at the Icebreakers Comedy Festival in Niagara-on-the-Lake about some of the differences she noticed.
2: Oh, Niagara-on-the-Lake. We have, we got to have a little talk. Because I drove into this town and I am pretty sure I double the ethnic population. I went to the bathroom and four people asked me for a paper towel. I gave it to them and I got tipped. Don't feel bad. It's fine. So a bit about myself. I was born and raised in India. Thank you. Good night. I was born and raised in India, was fairly young. My mom decided she wanted a change of scenery, right? She was sick of India. So she packed us all up, picked up, and moved all the way from India to Brampton. It's like I never left. What's the difference? Okay, I'm being a bit harsh. There is one difference. There are more white people in India. I went to the Tim Hortons in my neighborhood, right? I order my coffee at the speaker and the sweet lady goes, okay, would you like a donut or a samosa? Like, wait a minute, did she just whisper, or a samosa? What is that? Is Tim Horton selling samosas? Or are you selling samosas? I'll take two. I get to the window, I'm like, auntie, what are you doing here? She hands me this bag like, every day I'm hustling, go, get out, go!
1: Crystal Ferrier recorded a couple of years ago at the Icebreakers Comedy Festival. You can catch a full episode of Laugh Out Loud Friday afternoon at 1:31, or you can subscribe to the podcast. Mike, we had a couple of texts that we wanted to squeeze in.
0: Well, we got one here. It says, Tigers versus Blue Jays in late September, game that means something, just like the old days. Joe Carter, Frank Tanana, etc. Time to play ball.
1: Okay, and I'm hoping it'll turn out like the last game in 1987 did, when the Tigers crushed the hopes of Toronto. My son hopes otherwise. And what's the other text we had there?
0: That was the only one that I could find.
1: Okay. We'll turn over every rock and see what else you've sent us. Again, the text line number is 519-984-2051. And it's time for David Boyd from National Bank Financial to join us there. Hi there, David.
3: Morning, Peter. Three Tigers fans on the air. I love it.
1: Yeah, we've got them boxed out, those other ones. How are things looking as we're starting the week here?
3: So we've got a bit of a tumultuous market this morning. We had, as listeners heard on World Report, discussions by some of the global AI leaders to slow down the progress of AI. And what this has done is rippled through the markets this morning. The Nasdaq's down about 1.5% pre-market. And when you dig a little deeper into that, Peter, what it's showing is different sectors are feeling the brunt of this call for a slowdown. If you start with chip companies that make the chips that go into a lot of the AI devices, you're seeing big names like Intel and Advanced Micro Devices, AMD, down about 7% and 5% respectively. And on the flip side of that, if you look at the cybersecurity stocks this morning, we're seeing Palo Alto up 5% and one of their competitors, CrowdStrike, just about 6% to the upside. So it seems like some of the fundamental pieces this morning are being shifted as leaders are calling for a bit of a pause in the speed of development.
1: And I've noticed some gas prices up over $1.80 a liter lately. What is going on with some of the names?

0: in the energy world?
1: Yeah, so as listeners will know as well, we have some renewed increased tension in the Middle East. The big one being that one of the pipelines that Saudi Arabia uses as an alternative to the Gulf of Hormuz is now down based on a strike out of Iran. So we're seeing the price of crude oil up to $108.51 per share on Brent November contracts. And as you asked, as a result of that, we're seeing energy names moving up. So Diamondback Energy, one of the largest in the U.S., up 2%. Marathon Petroleum up 2.5%. Exxon up almost 2% as well. So we're seeing some movement there as it looks like we'll see continuation of gas price increases as well as the price of diesel fuel pushing highs that we haven't seen in a really long time.
0: And that's a factor in inflation. We're looking for some numbers on that momentarily.
1: We are. Momentarily, we're going to get the Canadian CPI numbers. It looks like we're going to get a bit of a nudge lower. And the reason for that is that the increased gas prices won't reflect. This will be for the month of August. So we're going to see that there. And on the U.S. side, quickly, we're going to see on Wednesday the U.S. Federal Reserve report on their interest rates. The consensus after a hot CPI number last week is that we'll actually see a rate increase, which we haven't talked about in a long time. So this will affect the markets as well as the currencies as we move through the week.
0: Thanks for the update, David.
1: Thanks, Peter.
0: That is David Boyd, portfolio manager at National Bank Financial. This is Windsor Morning.
2: This is CBC Windsor News. Good morning. I'm Tom Addison. It's 8:30. In today's weather forecast, sunny skies and a high temperature of 21 degrees. Right now in Windsor, it is sunny and 13 degrees. In the news, contract negotiations between Unifor and Stellantis have stalled. Unifor says the future of the Brampton assembly plant was a major sticking point. News came out on Friday afternoon that Stellantis had signed a memorandum of understanding to sell that facility to a Canadian armored vehicle manufacturer. Unifor Stellantis has also yet to confirm forecast plans for the Windsor and Etobicoke facilities. James Stewart is the president of Unifor Local 444 in Windsor. He represents workers at Stellantis. He says the union is looking for a similar agreement to ones already agreed to with Ford and GM.
3: Ford Motor Company were able to find a path for full employment for their workers in the Ford facilities in Canada. General Motors met the pattern that was established by Ford, and all we're asking for in terms of our Stellantis agreement is something similar, something that allows security for the plants that exist and time to find an option for Brampton. And so far, that's been unachievable.
2: Stewart says that at this time, there are no new talks scheduled. The current contract expires Sunday night at midnight. A Canadian counter tariff on corrugated cardboard has been rolled back to the relief of the area's Member of Parliament and the greenhouse vegetable industry. The counter tariff briefly hiked the price of boxes relied on by the vegetable industry to package and ship vegetables. Chatham-Kent Leamington Member of Parliament Dave Epp says he asked for that exemption.
4: And ultimately it affects the consumers that buy food called for those exemptions to be put in place for the cardboard, the corrugated cartons. And so it is the job of the government to listen to the people and to listen to the opposition. Exemptions like this will protect Canadians from further financial harm.
2: The Ontario greenhouse vegetable growers say cardboard boxes make up about 8% of their costs, and they say they are pleased the exemption is now in place. The Association of Municipalities of Ontario says there is some good news in the numbers around this year's upcoming election. There are fewer acclaimed candidates and more people running who have never run before. In fact, the number of candidates is up to about 300 from 2022, with about 6,600 people throwing their hat into the ring. Lindsay Jones is the executive director of AMO. It's not clear why more people are running than the last election, but she says it's a sign that local issues matter.
5: I think it really underscores that people care about the issues that municipal governments deal with. These are the issues that impact people's daily lives and are really important for businesses to be able to function.
2: Only 32% of voters cast their ballots in the 2022 municipal election. That was down from the previous election. This year's municipal elections are on October 26th. A candidate for Windsor City Council is standing by controversial comments that she made at past pro-Palestinian demonstrations, comments that she agrees are anti-Zionist. Rasha Zaid, who is running to be Windsor's Ward 4 representative,

0: conservative says her anti-Zionism should not be confused with anti-Semitism.
1: But people are not aware of how much backlash has been. I have been sent death threats many times. I've been getting emails, I've been getting phone calls, and I've been getting messages and pictures, all that stuff.
0: Zayd says she wants people to understand that they are past comments and focus on the Ward 4 race. Provincial police say that a 39-year-old woman is dead after a single vehicle crash in Essex near the community of Harrow. This happened on Friday at around 11:40 p.m. on Marsh Road near 5th Concession Road. Police say the vehicle was traveling southbound on Marsh Road when it left the road and entered a field. The woman was pronounced dead at the scene. A pedestrian has died following a single vehicle crash on Walpole Island First Nation. This happened on Saturday night at around 11 p.m. Police say an SUV struck a pedestrian on Chiefs Road. The pedestrian, a 48-year-old resident of Walpole Island, was pronounced dead at the scene. A Windsor High School student is preparing for a major runway appearance, this supporting Down syndrome awareness. With more, here's CBC Windsor's Justin Escoto.
2: A local high school student is headed to Denver, Colorado for the opportunity of a lifetime. Holy Names High School student Mila Simenovich has been selected to walk the runway at the Global Down Syndrome Foundation's Be Beautiful, Be Yourself fashion show, which raises money for Down syndrome research. Her mother, Lydia Dalamonte, says the journey carries a powerful message.
3: I hope it inspires them to keep working through challenges. And they can overcome these obstacles.
2: Mila secured her spot through a virtual audition and will walk the runway alongside a celebrity supporter. Her sister, Stella Simenovich, says she can't wait to root Mila on.
4: I know she's going to crush it on the runway, and I'm excited to experience Denver as well and just be able to cherish this moment with her.
2: As for Mila's favorite part of the runway,
5: I like to pose.
2: The fashion show bills itself the largest Down syndrome fundraiser in the world, raising over $33 million over 19 years of running. Justin Escoto, CBC News, Windsor.
0: In the weather forecast, sunny skies today and a high temperature of 21 degrees. Partly cloudy skies tonight, an overnight low of 14 degrees. For Tuesday, a mix of sun and cloud, a 60% chance of showers. That's late in the afternoon. With that comes the risk of a thunderstorm as well. A high tomorrow of 27 degrees. Right now we have sunshine right throughout our region. 13 degrees in Windsor, 12 in Chatham, 14 degrees in Sarnia.
6: And we were talking about Lionel Richie, and we've all learned how to say his name properly. And we'd asked on the radio if you had any else things you mispronounced. Mike, we got a text?
7: Yes, Marley texted in saying, I called Ditto Marks, Diddle Marks, and up until I was in my 20s. So
6: okay.
7: Thank you, Marley.
6: You don't see as many Diddle Marks as you used to.
0: No, rarely used.
6: Mike had to ask me what it was.
7: I didn't know.
6: The current is coming up now.

also mean that we're fragmented, and that's structural. We are a country that is very different from other places. If you want to invest in Japan, for example, it's not unusual to hear someone say, well, you know what? Japan does things differently. You've got to do this, that, you know. If someone wants to invest in Canada, well, Canada does things differently. Well, first question, which province are you investing in? Because they do it differently in BC

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1: 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Coming up in an hour, it's Q.
2: Zorga Thownak decided to try her hand at acting, and her very first role is on the hit show North of North. So Zorga will be here to talk about the two films she has at this year's Toronto International Film Festival and how she credits her success to learning to stop being a people pleaser.
3: This is CBC Windsor News. I'm Tom Addison. At 9 o'clock, it is sunny and 13 degrees in Windsor. Contract negotiations between Unifor and Stellantis have stalled. Unifor says the future of the Brampton assembly plant was a major sticking point. News came out on Friday that Stellantis had signed a memorandum of understanding to sell that facility to a Canadian armored vehicle manufacturer. Unifor says Stellantis has also yet to confirm forecast plans for its Windsor and Etobicoke facilities. James Stewart is president of Unifor Local 444 in Windsor. He represents workers at Stellantis. He says the union is looking for a similar agreement to ones already agreed to with Ford and General Motors.
4: Ford Motor Company were able to find a path for full employment for their workers in the Ford facilities in Canada. General Motors met the pattern that was established by Ford, and all we're asking for in terms of our Stellantis agreement is something similar, something that allows security for the plants that exist and time to find an option for Brampton. And so far, that's been unachievable.
3: Stewart says that at this time, there are no new talks scheduled. The current contract expires Sunday night at midnight. The greenhouse industry is feeling some relief after brief Canadian counter tariffs threatened the price of cardboard. The 50% counter tariff was clawed back by a federal order in council late last week, but briefly hiked the cost of boxes. And that's how most produce is packaged and shipped. Richard Lee is the executive director of the Ontario Greenhouse Vegetable Growers. He says they are relieved, but says cardboard boxes make up a significant amount of their costs.
5: Cardboard boxes account for about 8% of our cost of production. So when you look at an automotive part or a high-value item, it may only account for a percentage, if that. So those increases would be negligible. When you look at those increased costs, it becomes unmanageable. We have very minimal options on alternative packaging.
3: Chatham Kent, Leamington's Member of Parliament Dave Epp also sounded the alarm about the impact of those tariffs on greenhouse growers. He says he's pleased that they were clawed back. A candidate for Windsor City Council says she's standing by controversial comments made at a past pro-Palestinian demonstrations, comments that she agrees are anti-Zionist. Rasha Zaid, who's running to be Windsor's Ward 4 representative, says her anti-Zionism should not be confused with anti-Semitism.
6: But people are not aware of how much backlash has been. I have been sent death threats many times. I've been getting emails. I've been getting phone calls. And I've been getting messages and pictures, all that stuff.
3: The Windsor Jewish Federation issued a statement expressing concern, saying that it is understandable to feel unsettled by hostile or exclusionary rhetoric, but we should not give the rhetoric more power than it deserves. Zaid says she wants people to understand that those are past comments and to focus on the Ward 4 race. A pedestrian has died following a single vehicle collision on Walpole Island First Nation. This happened on Saturday night at around 11 p.m. Police say an SUV struck a pedestrian on Chiefs Road. That pedestrian, a 48-year-old person from Walpole Island First Nation, was pronounced dead at the scene. A Windsor High School student is preparing for a major runway appearance supporting Down syndrome awareness. With more, here's CBC Windsor's Justin Escoto.
7: A local high school student is headed to Denver, Colorado for the opportunity of a lifetime. Holy Names High School student Mila Simanovich has been selected to walk the runway at the Global Down Syndrome Foundation's Be Beautiful, Be Yourself fashion show, which raises money for Down syndrome research. Her mother, Lydia Dalamonte, says the journey carries a powerful message.
8: I hope it inspires them to keep working through challenges and they can overcome these obstacles.
7: Mila secured her spot through a virtual audition and will walk the runway alongside a celebrity supporter. Her sister, Stella Simanovich, says she can't wait to root Mila on.
9: I know she's going to crush it on the runway.

0: Now, local news and weather from CBC Windsor. I'm Tom Addison. Contract negotiations between Unifor and Stellantis have stalled. Unifor says the future of the Brampton assembly plant was a major sticking point. News came out on Friday that Stellantis had signed a memorandum of understanding to sell that facility to a Canadian armored vehicle manufacturer. Unifor says Stellantis has yet to confirm forecast plans for its Windsor and Etobicoke facilities. James Stewart is president of Unifor Local 444 in Windsor. He represents workers at Stellantis. He says the union is looking for a similar agreement to ones already agreed to with Ford and General Motors.
1: Ford Motor Company were able to find a path for full employment for their workers in the Ford facilities in Canada. General Motors met the pattern that was established by Ford, and all we're asking for in terms of our Stellantis agreement is something similar, something that allows security for the plants that exist and time to find an option for Brampton. And so far, that's been unachievable.
0: Stewart says that at this time, there are no new talks scheduled. The current contract expires Sunday night at midnight. In the weather forecast, sunny skies today and a high of 21 degrees. Partly cloudy overnight and a low of 14 degrees.
2: Hello again, I'm Matt Galloway, and you're listening to The Current. Friday marked the 25th anniversary of the 9/11 terrorist attacks that led to the U.S. invasion of Afghanistan and the fall of the Taliban. In the years that followed, Afghan women gained back key freedoms, the ability to go to school, work, and learn to drive. But 5 years ago, the Taliban retook power, stripping those rights away. The regime imposed its own strict interpretation of Islamic laws, and most women are once again confined to their homes with no access to school beyond grade 6, and the fear for their own safety, even on simple trips to the market. The CBC's senior international correspondent, Margaret Evans, met one Afghan woman online back in 2023. At the time, that woman was studying virtually through an American university, hopeful that she would be able to leave Afghanistan. Just a note, to protect the woman's identity, we will not be using her name, and one of our producers has actually voiced her comments to Margaret. Due to the risks that she and her family may face for speaking out against the Taliban, Margaret Evans joins us now from London. Margaret, hello.
3: Hi, Matt.
2: Tell me about this young woman. How did you come to meet her?
3: Well, looking around for ways to cover what was happening to women in Afghanistan at the time, because it wasn't so easy to get there. It's still not so easy to report there and once you get there. But basically, I was looking at how women were coping. This was 2 years after the return of the Taliban. And I was specifically looking for women who were, you know, determined to keep studying. And this young woman was recommended and agreed, you know, taking some risks to let us send a camera to her home to talk to us. We, of course, protected her identity. You couldn't even do that now in my latest conversations with her. Can't do that. You can do it only, you know, through video or on the telephone. But basically, you know, this is a young woman who was trying to improve her life. And you say we're not telling too much about her. I don't want to get into her age, but she's someone who's formed during those years between, you know, the before, you know, the after the Taliban and now after the Taliban again, if you like. And, you know, her life has been snatched from her.
2: What was she doing in Afghanistan before the Taliban returned to power? That was a special period in the lives of women in that country.
3: She very well educated, good English. She was exactly what, you know, countries like Canada were looking for in trying to help develop Afghanistan. And she essentially was hired to work on a couple of aid programs that were funded by Global Affairs Canada. And they were all about empowering women. That was, you know, part of Canada's foreign policy focus at the time. Ultimately, unfortunately, they let her down. She was eligible to come to Canada under a special measures program, endorsed by Global Affairs Canada as being eligible, and I've seen the letters, and

Medicine and Genetics at the Albert Einstein College of Medicine in New York. Those are your marching orders. March quickly, she says. That is the current for this Monday, the 14th of September. Q's up next on CBC Radio 1. Before we go,

0: thank you so very much for your support, your patience, and if I may say so, I am everything I am because you love me.
1: She's back. After a six-year hiatus, Céline Dion is back. She stepped away from performing after being diagnosed with a rare neurological disorder called stiff person syndrome. But as you've been hearing, on Saturday, she began her sold-out Paris residency. Our friend Elamine Abdel-Mahmoud was there. You'll hear all about it coming up on Commotion later on this morning. In the meantime, here she is. I'm Matt Galloway. Thanks for listening. See you tomorrow.

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0: 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Coming up in an hour, it's Q.
3: Zorga Klaunak decided to try her hand at acting, and her very first role is on the hit show North of North. So Zorga will be here to talk about the two films she has at this year's Toronto International Film Festival and how she credits her success to learning to stop being a people pleaser.

Now the weather for Windsor, Essex, Chatham, Kent, and Sarnia Lambton. Sunny skies today and a high temperature of 21 degrees. Partly cloudy skies tonight, an overnight low of 14 degrees. For Tuesday, a mix of sun and cloud, a 60% chance of showers late in the afternoon with the risk of a thunderstorm, a high tomorrow of 27 degrees. Cloudy skies on Wednesday, a 40% chance of showers and a high of 26. Cloudy on Thursday, a 60% chance of showers and a high of 25.

0: From CBC Windsor, I'm Tom Addison. Contract negotiations between Unifor and Stellantis have stalled. Unifor says the future of the Brampton assembly plant was a major sticking point. News came out on Friday that Stellantis had signed a memorandum of understanding to sell that facility to a Canadian armored vehicle manufacturer. Unifor says Stellantis has yet to confirm forecast plans for its Windsor and Etobicoke facilities. James Stewart is president of Unifor Local 444 in Windsor. He represents workers at Stellantis. He says the union is looking for a similar agreement to ones already agreed to with Ford and General Motors.
1: Ford Motor Company were able to find a path for full employment for their workers in the Ford facilities in Canada. General Motors met the pattern that was established by Ford, and all we're asking for in terms of our Stellantis agreement is something similar, something that allows security for the plants that exist and time to find an option for Brampton. And so far, that's been unachievable.
0: Stewart says that at this time, there are no new talks scheduled. The current contract expires Sunday night at midnight. In the weather forecast, sunny skies today and a high of 21 degrees. Partly cloudy overnight and a low of 14 degrees.
2: Hassan in for Tom Power. You're listening to Q. Now, for most of us, home is a place that we're from. It's a place we return to. It could be a place of safety and comfort. For the Canadian country folk singer Spencer Burton, home took on a whole new meaning when he found himself at his son's bedside in the hospital while the young boy spent 3 months recovering from brain surgery. Songwriting became a way to get through what was likely an unimaginably difficult time, and those songs became an album.

0: suddenly she was performing on Saturday Night Live. She was on Sesame Street. Instead of leaving work early to barely make it to a gig, she was taking 5 a.m. flights for gigs halfway around the world. Very quickly, her life had changed. And now, Feist is heading for the Canadian Songwriters Hall of Fame, alongside the Tragically Hip, Rock Voisin, and Loverboy. Tom sat down with Feist a little while back to talk about her early success and wanted to know what that time in her life was like. Here's a bit of that conversation.
1: It was overwhelming, and I suppose had I not already been on the road for so many years or hadn't already made many records with different friends or had that band, that feeling of belonging somewhere, getting signed to a label and looking at it truly like, I am grateful for someone to help me now. You know, that's how I looked at being on a major label. It was, oh my God, I don't have to poster for my own shows anymore. You know, someone's going to help me book some shows.

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1: 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And that's me. Welcome to Ice Cove.
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4: Okay, today we are in Paris, where Celine Dion just performed her first show in 6 years. And look, honestly, after watching that doc from last year, I thought Celine Dion may never perform again. But this is Celine we are talking about. She's done it, and we were there at her first show back.
5: From CBC News, the World This Hour, I'm Mike Miles. A Canada Investment Summit begins today in Toronto. Hundreds of wealthy investors will be at the two-day meeting. The federal government's goal is to spur $1 trillion worth of investment by the end of the decade for major projects across the country. Karina Roman reports.
6: The world's largest investors, managing over $120 trillion of assets, will come to peer into our shop window.
7: Prime Minister Mark Carney kicked off the investment summit surrounded by the world's who's who in business and finance and by this country's political leaders.
6: And our greatest

0: before, where an automaker is threatening to sell the very plant that it's negotiating work, contract, and product for in the middle of one of the most high-stakes contract negotiations that Unifor's probably ever faced.
1: Leysen says he expects to now see the union hold a strike authorization vote. The union says there are currently no new talks planned between the two sides. In the weather forecast, sunny skies today at a high of 21 degrees. Partly cloudy overnight, a low of 14 degrees. A mix of sun and cloud on Tuesday with a chance of showers late in the afternoon. A risk of a thunderstorm, a high tomorrow of 27 degrees. Cloudy on Wednesday, a 40% chance of showers and a high of 26.
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5: I'm Amanda Pfeffer. Coming up on Ontario Today, the escalation in the Canada-U.S. trade war.
6: Canada and the U.S. grapple in an increasingly hostile trade war. Is there an on-ramp back to the negotiating table?
7: The messaging from the White House is all over the map.
5: Time to escalate or time to settle? You weigh in next.
8: This is CBC Windsor News. I'm Tom Addison. At 12 o'clock, it's sunny and 18 degrees in Windsor. Contract negotiations between Unifor and Stellantis stalled last week. Unifor says the future of the Brampton assembly plant was a major sticking point. And on Friday, Stellantis announced the company had signed a memorandum of understanding to sell that facility to a Canadian armored vehicle manufacturer. That led the union representing those workers at Stellantis to pause contract talks and call for the federal government to seek legal action against the automaker. Greg Layson is the digital editor of Automotive News Canada. He says he was surprised by that move.
9: This is very unique. I've never seen this before where an automaker is threatening to sell the very plant that it's negotiating work, contract, and product for in the middle of one of the most high-stakes contract negotiations that Unifor's probably ever faced.
8: Layson says he expects to now see the union hold a strike authorization vote. The union says there are currently no new talks planned between the two sides. The greenhouse industry is feeling a bit of relief after brief Canadian counter tariffs threaten the price of cardboard. The 50% counter tariff was clawed back by the federal order in council late last week, but briefly hiked the cost of boxes.

0: Most produce is packaged and shipped. Richard Lee is the executive director of the Ontario Greenhouse Vegetable Growers. He says they are relieved, but says cardboard boxes make up a significant amount of their cost.
1: Cardboard boxes account for about 8% of our cost of production. So when you look at an automotive part or a high-value item, it may only account for a percentage, if that. So those increases would be negligible. When you look at those increased costs, it becomes unmanageable. We have very minimal options on alternative packaging.
0: Chatham Kent, Leamington Member of Parliament Dave Epp also sounded the alarm about the impact of those tariffs on greenhouse growers. He says he's pleased that they were clawed back. The Association of Municipalities of Ontario says it's encouraged to see an increase in the number of people running in this year's upcoming municipal elections. Ontario currently has 6,663 municipal candidates. That's up by more than 300 from 2022. It's about the same as it was in 2018. Executive Director Lindsay Jones says there's no clear reason behind the increase, but says it's a sign that issues such as housing, water, and emergency services matter.
2: I think it really underscores that people care about the issues that municipal governments deal with. These are the issues that impact people's daily lives and are really important for businesses to be able to function.
0: The last municipal elections in Ontario had a voter turnout rate of 32%. Jones says the AMO has been working on a campaign to see more people involved in elections and casting ballots. A Windsor City Council candidate is receiving backlash. It's over comments she made in the past. CBC Windsor's Dulcen Chen has that story.
3: A candidate for Windsor City Council is standing by controversial comments she made at past pro-Palestinian demonstrations, comments that she agrees are anti-Zionist. Rasha Zaid, who's running to be Windsor's Ward 4 representative, says her anti-Zionism should not be confused with anti-Semitism.
4: I am vocally anti-Zionist. And let me be more clear on this. Being anti-Zionist does not make you anti-Semitic. Criticizing a political ideology does not make you anti-Semitic.
3: A video has been circulating on social media showing Zaid at multiple protests in recent years in Windsor. She can be heard saying all Zionists should be locked up. She describes Zionists as serial killers, terrorists, and racists. The Windsor Jewish Federation issued a statement expressing concern. Miriam Cedroni, executive director of the WJF, wrote, "It is understandable to feel unsettled by hostile or exclusionary rhetoric. I feel unsettled too. But we should not give that rhetoric more power than it deserves." Zaid has never hidden her background as a Palestinian-Canadian activist. She's a founder of the group Windsor for Palestine, and she's been vocal about how Israeli military actions have endangered her family in Gaza. But she says her election campaign is about what she offers Ward 4.
4: I want to bring back the sense of community again, tackle the unhoused issue that we're seeing as a major issue in many different wards, holding consistent ward meetings, and then making sure that we have youth programs. We want to see the kids outdoors.
3: Dulcen Chen, CBC News, Windsor.
0: Windsor has not one but two books in the running for Canada's top literary prize. Two different publishers in the city have titles that made the long list for the Giller Prize. Daphnis and Chloe by Colin McAdam is published by Biblioasis, and The Unraveling of Ooh by Halle Gattery is published by Pamplaset Press. Dan Wells is with Biblioasis.
5: I think this is our 14th or 15th nomination. But, you know, and it's a wonderful thing, but I think the fact that two of us had it, and that Palimpsest in particular, who's done such great work over the last 20 plus years, and probably hasn't had the recognition they deserve, so I'm very happy about that. And I think it also speaks to, you know, the opportunities that come in places like Windsor that are off the beaten literary path.
0: The Giller Prize winner will be named on November 16th. In the weather, sunny skies this afternoon and a high temperature of 21 degrees. It is sunny and 19 degrees right now.

0: This is the province's open line show, Ontario Today. In our first half hour, how should Canada respond to the worsening tariff war now? Escalate or negotiate? 1-888-817-8995.
1: Canada Strong isn't just about withstanding this crisis. It's about

This is a CBC News update. Good afternoon. I'm Angela McInnes. The Ontario English Catholic Teachers Association says it will hold a strike vote in November. Contract talks have yet to move past initial stages. Talks with major education unions are largely stalled. The Ontario Labour Relations Board is deciding which topics should be bargained between unions and the province and which should be between local unions and school boards. Also, Ontario's Natural Resources Minister is pledging better communication during future forest fire seasons. First Nations have criticized the government's response to Northern Ontario fires this summer, saying they were either warned late or heard nothing at all. About 200 fires raged in Northern Ontario in July, leading to the evacuation of more than a dozen communities, many of them remote First Nations. Taking a look at the local weather forecast, today a mix of sun and cloud, a 30% chance of showers, a high of 20, and a few clouds tonight with fog patches overnight and a low of 10. Tomorrow, sun and cloud with a 60% chance of showers and a risk of a thunderstorm, a high of 24 going down to a low of 18. Wednesday, a mix of sun and cloud with a moderate chance of showers and a high of 26. Thursday, a 60% chance of showers with a high of 26. Friday clear, high of 25.

0: Last year and the year to this year, I put mulch down to try and keep the weed growth down, and they're all pygmies. They're all tiny, and I'm trying to figure out if I made a mistake putting mulch down, and if I did make a mistake putting mulch down, what do I have to do to recondition the soil?
1: So a couple

0: This is a CBC News Update. Good afternoon. I'm Angela McInnes. The Ontario English Catholic Teachers Association says it will hold a strike vote in November. Contract talks have yet to move past initial stages. Talks with major education unions are largely stalled. The Ontario Labour Relations Board is deciding which topics should be bargained between unions and the province and which should be between local unions and school boards. Also, Ontario's Natural Resources Minister is pledging better communication during future forest fire seasons. First Nations have criticized the government's response to Northern Ontario fires this summer, saying they were either warned late or heard nothing at all. About 200 fires raged in Northern Ontario in July, leading to the evacuation of more than a dozen communities, many of them remote First Nations. Taking a look at the local weather forecast, today a mix of sun and cloud, a 30% chance of showers, a high of 20, and a few clouds tonight with fog patches overnight and a low of 10. Tomorrow, sun and cloud with a 60% chance of showers and a risk of a thunderstorm, a high of 24 going down to a low of 18. Wednesday, a mix of sun and cloud with a moderate chance of showers and a high of 26. Thursday, a 60% chance of showers with a high of 26. Friday, clear, high of 25.
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in, whether it be Elle or Tao or any of these other characters. And even if you're not a queer person yourself, you will understand the experience of being young and not knowing yourself and sort of navigating that. Mm-hmm. I feel like it's a very universal story. And also, you can read these graphic novels in like 2 hours, not even, right? So if you've had a bad day,

0: celebrated machine technology in the context of aerial combat.
1: The first ever aerial bombing mission was November 1911 near Libya. It was an Italian plane. The pilot, Giulio Gavotti, dropped four hand grenades wrapped in a leather pouch. The Ottoman Empire claimed the Italians had bombed a hospital. The first time in history, and not the last. The futurists were thrilled.
2: And their ultimate vehicle for achieving this cultural revolution was war. And so they were early advocates for Italy's intervention in World War I. This is ultimately what brings them close to Mussolini, is their joint interest in war as a revolutionary instrument. In their words, it is the hygiene of the world, a cleanser, a bath of warm blood. If Italy in the early 20th century was backward, underdeveloped, high illiteracy rates, a lack of identification with the nation state, that this was because Italians were too stuck in the past. They were too enthralled with what they called passatismo, pastism. And therefore, war would sweep all of these cobwebs away and pave the way for futurism, quite literally.
1: Italy was part of the Triple Alliance with Austria-Hungary and Germany, but stayed neutral at the start of the war. A year later, they declared war on Germany as part of the Entente with Great Britain. By 1918, 460,000 Italians had been killed, and almost a million were injured. Many of these wounded men and their returning comrades would later become the source of Mussolini's power.
3: On Ideas in the Afternoon, this is Fashionable Fascism, the Aesthetics of Hate. I'm Nahla Ayed.
4: This is a CBC News update. Good afternoon. I'm Angela McInnes. The Ontario English Catholic Teachers Association says it will hold a strike vote in November. Contract talks have yet to move past initial stages. Talks with major education unions are largely stalled. The Ontario Labour Relations Board is deciding which topics should be bargained between unions and the province and which should be between local unions and school boards. Also, Ontario's Natural Resources Minister is pledging better communication during future forest fire seasons. First Nations have criticized the government's response to Northern Ontario fires this summer, saying they were either warned late or heard nothing at all. About 200 fires raged in Northern Ontario in July, leading to the evacuation of more than a dozen communities, many of them remote First Nations. Taking a look at the local weather forecast, today a mix of sun and cloud, a 30% chance of showers, a high of 20, and a few clouds tonight with fog patches overnight and a low of 10. Tomorrow, sun and cloud with a 60% chance of showers and a risk of a thunderstorm, a high of 24 going down to a low of 18. Wednesday, a mix of sun and cloud with a moderate chance of showers and a high of 26. Thursday, a 60% chance of showers with a high of 26. Friday clear, high of 25.
3: Welcome back to Ideas in the Afternoon and to a documentary we're calling Fashionable Fascism, the Aesthetics of Hate.
5: Mussolini, hailed by his compatriots as the genius of Italy, addresses 500,000 fascists from the Piazza del Duomo in Milan.
2: Another popular song from the era, which is sort of like still around in neo-fascist circles, is called Faccetta Nera, which means little blackface.
6: Simo dall'artipiano guardi il mare, moretta che sei schiava tra le schiave.
2: And this was a song composed during the invasion of Ethiopia.
6: E un tricolore sventola per te.
2: It is a love song addressing an Ethiopian woman, an Abyssinian woman, saying, we are coming to liberate you from backwardness and ignorance and slavery. They still practiced domestic slavery in Ethiopia.

0: for ideas. Technical production, Emily Carvazio, Sam McNulty, and Danielle Duval. Nicola Lukšić is the senior producer. Greg Kelly is the executive producer of Ideas. And I'm Nahla Ayed.
1: Sorry.
2: Are you good?
3: Yeah, I'm good.
2: Are you sure?
3: Yeah, let's go again. Hey.
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5: On Windsor Morning Tuesday, could Canada become part of Europe? Geographically, that's nonsense, but it's actually a possibility economically speaking. Step aboard the Boblo boat. The St. Clair is back in museum form. The main deck of the historic craft is open for tours. And a group in Chatham Kent is trying to regain the record for world's largest Caesar cocktail. It's part of Crowfest. 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
4: Traditional songs, acoustic sounds, hip-hop, R&B, the dance floor-filling beats of electric powwow, and everything in between. Explore the diverse sounds of contemporary Indigenous music from across Turtle Island and around the world. On Reclaimed. Right after the news.
6: From CBC News, The World This Hour, I'm Stephanie Skanderas. MPs in Newfoundland and Labrador are debating a major power-sharing deal with Quebec. The negotiations center on an agreement to share energy from the Churchill River in Labrador. The proposal faces pushback from both politicians and the public. Peter Cowan has more.
7: Noah Davis Power organized a rally outside the legislature. He's upset that the Progressive Conservative government broke its promise to hold a referendum. He says this deal will lock in a price that's too low for too long.
8: They are selling our resources for pennies on the dollar, and we're here to stop it.
7: The deal would let Quebec build a new $30 billion power station on the Churchill River. It would also see the price for power from the existing Churchill Falls station increase before the existing agreement expires. The government is also facing opposition from within its own caucus. A PC member of the House of Assembly crossed the floor to sit as an independent. Keith Russell represents the area where the hydro mega project will be built.
9: There are moments in public life when we must listen to our conscience and put the people we represent first.
7: The premier says the move came as a complete surprise. Tony Wakeham didn't speak to Russell before he left the party. Peter Cowan, CBC News, St. John's.
6: Investors from around the world are in Toronto today for the first ever Canada Investment Summit. The event is aimed at securing $1 trillion worth of investments across the country by the end of the decade. The projects range from energy and mining to infrastructure and digital technology. Former Prime Minister Stephen Harper will deliver the summit's closing remarks tomorrow evening. The Crown Corporation behind Canada's first high-speed rail line says it has acquired its first plot of land, marking a significant milestone in the project's development. Justin Ball has that story.
10: The high-speed rail line that will connect Toronto to Montreal with a stop in Ottawa remains on track after Alto acquired its first piece of land for the project. A spokesperson for the Crown Corporation told Radio Canada the land was already on the market and of strategic interest to the project, adding that its main land acquisition program won't start until sharing the rail line's official corridor with the public. Alto didn't confirm the exact location of the property or its size. Transport Minister Stephen McKinnon says the route for the first segment from Montreal to Ottawa will be announced in the coming weeks. Justin Ball, CBC News, Ottawa.
6: A UN agency says more than 80,000 people in Yemen have been displaced. Iranian-backed Houthi rebels have been battling government forces there. Fighting between the two intensified on Sunday, putting another critical shipping route in jeopardy. Crystal Gomansing has more.
11: People internally displaced arrive at camps by truckload seeking safety. I have two daughters and three sons left back there, says Aisha Mohammed. They're trapped in their homes, she adds. Iranian-aligned Houthis pushed out government forces along Yemen's southwest coast, a strategic victory allowing the rebels to more easily attack ships in the Red Sea. The Bab el-Mandeb Strait had become an alternative route to the Strait of Hormuz. Commercial traffic there has plummeted from an average of 125 vessels a day in February before the U.S. and Israel attacked Iran to single digits.

0: this past weekend, with Iran and its allies now able to apply pressure in two critical commercial supply routes. The global shipping industry is running out of options to move essential goods, including oil and diesel. Crystal Gamansing, CBC News, Jerusalem.
1: In Ukraine, a Russian drone hits a train just 2 kilometers from the Polish border. It's a route usually used by foreign delegations returning from Kiev, and the attack occurred shortly after several European diplomats used the same line. Ukraine's railway operator says that train departed earlier than scheduled due to constant threats of Russian strikes. The EU's foreign policy chief says the attack was meant to scare Western countries supporting Ukraine. No casualties have been reported. And that is the world this hour. For news anytime, you can visit our website at cbcnews.ca. 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
2: Taking a look at the local weather forecast today, a mix of sun and cloud, a 30% chance of showers, a high of 20, and a few clouds tonight with fog patches overnight and a low of 10. Tomorrow, sun and cloud with a 60% chance of showers and a risk of a thunderstorm, a high of 24 going down to a low of 18. Wednesday, a mix of sun and cloud with a moderate chance of showers and a high of 26. Thursday, a 60% chance of showers with a high of 26. Friday, clear, high of 25.
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0: I'm Jarrett Martineau, and you've been listening to Reclaimed. 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Coming up, your local news.
1: This is a CBC News update. Good afternoon. I'm Angela McInnes. The Ontario English Catholic Teachers Association says it will hold a strike vote in November. Contract talks have yet to move past initial stages. Talks with major education unions are largely stalled. The Ontario Labour Relations Board is deciding which topics should be bargained between unions and the province and which should be between local unions and school boards. Also, Ontario's Natural Resources Minister is pledging better communication during future forest fire seasons. First Nations have criticized the government's response to Northern Ontario fires this summer, saying they were either warned late or heard nothing at all. About 200 fires raged in Northern Ontario in July, leading to the evacuation of more than a dozen communities, many of them remote First Nations. Taking a look at the local weather forecast today, a mix of sun and cloud, a 30% chance of showers, a high of 20, and a few clouds tonight with fog patches overnight and a low of 10. Tomorrow, sun and cloud with a 60% chance of showers and a risk of a thunderstorm, a high of 24 going down to a low of 18. Wednesday, a mix of sun and cloud with a moderate chance of showers and a high of 26. Thursday, a 60% chance of showers with a high of 26. Friday clear, high of 25.

0: Turner and Cher, Mackie's name became synonymous with Hollywood glamour. Nicknamed the Sultan of Sequins, Mackie's designs were often amped up with jewels, crystals, feathers, and fringe. He won 9 Emmys, a Tony, and was up for 3 Oscars. The news of his passing was announced on his social media accounts today. Bob Mackie was 87. And that is The World This Hour. For CBC News, I'm Stephanie Skanderas.
1: Hi, I'm Josette Lafleur, in for Matt Allen this week, and you're listening to Southwestern Ontario's Afternoon Drive. Coming up on the show, hundreds of investors are in Toronto for the inaugural Canada Investment Summit. We're going to look at what might be accomplished over the two-day meeting when Paul Pajolas, Associate Professor of Economics at McMaster University, joins us at 4:20. And we find out how the ongoing Canada-US trade war is actually helping a major London business double in size. We talk with the brains behind Blackfly Beverage Company about their massive new $45 million expansion. That's right after Mike Hargreaves checks on the weather. But first, it's over to Alessio Donini with a look at some of the stories he's working on for the 4:30 News. Hi, Alessio.
2: Hi, Josette. I'm actually going to have more at 4:30 on a group of labor and Indigenous leaders protesting the Prime Minister's summit in Toronto today. Also, more on a new report that says the number of people living on Ontario's streets has gone from bad to worse. Josette?
1: Thanks, Alessio. Now for a look at the weather, it's over to Mike Hargreaves. Hey, Mike.
3: Hey there, Josette. We have mostly sun across the region right now and a nice temperature around 19 or 20 degrees.
1: Thanks, Mike. It is 6 minutes past 4. 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
1: Well, the U.S.-Canada trade war dispute has been a nightmare for Canadian businesses, to say the least. But our next guests have managed to turn the chaos into a massive home field advantage. A downward trend in opportunities across the border hasn't stopped London's Blackfly Beverage Company. They recently announced a whopping $45 million expansion set for next year. Kathy Siskin-Kelly is the co-founder of Blackfly, and Martin Camille is the vice president of co-manufacturing, the COO, and the CFO. They both join me on the line. Kathy, Martin, welcome to the Afternoon Drive.
5: Thanks for having us, Chesette.
1: So, Kathy, let's start with you. Your company is seeing an uptick in demand, and you're actually planning on expanding in the new year. How is Blackfly able to thrive in the middle of a trade war?
5: Well, there's a lot of complexities to the trade war, Josette. So I wouldn't say we're losing money. I would say we're navigating a complicated system and scenario that has actually presented a lot of opportunities for Blackfly. We have two sides to our business, the brand, Blackfly the brand, and Blackfly the co-manufacturing. Both have had some challenges with regards to tariffs, and both have had some great opportunities that we've been able to capitalize on and grow quite a bit through all the chaos.
1: So let's talk a little bit more about that, Martin. Most listeners are likely familiar with the Blackfly branding. They've seen the bottles, they've seen the cans in LCBOs, beer stores, maybe even their local convenience stores. But as Kathy mentioned, part of your business model is co-manufacturing. So where does the bulk of your business come from?
6: 90% of our business comes from co-manufacturing.
1: Wow.
6: Business in terms of volumes produced. And I would say that it's not so much the loss of business that's affecting us. We haven't lost any business because of this. We're continuing to thrive with our existing book of business and new customers. However, it has closed the doors on opportunities in the US that we were bidding on. Those are gone. So it's much more a loss of potential business than loss of actual business.
1: Go ahead, Kathy.
5: Sorry, I was just going to say, I can speak a little further on the brand side, because it's a good news story for Ontarians, for Blackfly, and for Canadians. So when the tariff chaos and war first started happening, it actually was good for the alcohol business in Canada. Though there was increases to some of our input costs, the benefit, of course, was that Canadian retailers and Canadians on the whole, responded positively to supporting and buying Canadian. So a lot of U.S. alcohol brands were banned from being sold. So there was a great increase in brand sales. There was also a great demand and increase for co-manufacturing in Ontario. So both sides of our business grew enormously. And over the course of

0: that time, we have gone from 60,000 square feet to 225,000. And now we're in the middle of an expansion that'll be 400,000 square feet by January, February, with three canning lines, a bag in a box line, and a bottling line that's exclusively Blackfly. So it's a lot of good news as a result of a lot of difficult times that we're navigating in terms of trade relations.
1: Yeah, and 400,000 square feet is a massive expansion. That's mm-hmm. basically doubling in size. What does this mean for the local economy?
2: Oh, I mean, I can attest to that. What does it mean for the local economy? We don't talk about it a whole lot, but Blackfly has so many indirect financial positive repercussions for the community. We employ 300 employees, a little bit over 300 right now, with about 400, 450 by the time that we hit our peak. I can't even tell you how many subcontractors, where it be plumbers, electricians, millwrights, machine shops, parts suppliers, service providers, engineering firms, and also raw materials. Most of what we get is from Ontario, if not Canada. So our success has very large implications at large for the region, notwithstanding all the income tax that we generate, the excise tax that we generate, the HST, which is a value-added tax. So Blackfly is much more than just what's in within our four walls when it comes to financial impact to the community.
0: I would say, Josette, on the brand side as well, I mean, 5 years ago, we had about 40 team members. And as Martin just attested to, we've now grown enormously on that side. But for Blackfly, the brand, we employ people across the country. So we are a top 10 brand for our bottles, our cans. You know, we have 55 live SKUs or live products across the country that we sell various products in various markets. And we have team members across the country with our own sales force, partners that we work with on distribution. We work with every government board and every Canadian retailer. So we have been embraced and loved by Canadians themselves. And it's a very strong business that is also an employer with lots of benefits for people living and working in their home communities across the country.
1: Incredible. What a great Canadian success story.
0: I think last year in our co-manufacturing, we produced about 20 million cases, at Blackfly being about 10% of that. So we are quite close to capacity. Blackfly is extremely excited on all in all realms to be expanding, doubling the capacity of our business. So we're moving from 225 to 400,000 square feet, and that allows us to continue to innovate. We make every single can format that you can imagine at Blackfly, both for our brand and for others. And I think at the core of everything we do and the core of the success of both our brand and our co-manufacturing is the people.
2: I want to say it's a very sleepy story because we're not ones to go out and promote ourselves into the media, but we are the largest independent in Canada.
1: Yeah.
2: And that to me is still unbelievable, but that's what it is. We are the single largest independent co-packer in Canada. The way I like to say it is we produced almost a 12-pack per Canadian last year.
1: Wow.
2: For Canadians. That's child, adult, senior. And with the end of this expansion, we should be producing about one case of 24 of product per Canadian. Again, not drinking population, just population. And about our business is about evenly split for alcohol and non-alcohol. So we do a lot of stuff that you'll find in gas stations or grocery stores in terms of better for you drinks or energy drinks. So it's not just alcohol at all. It's right through the rainbow of beverages.
1: So was this always the business model or did this just happen organically?
2: No, it was not always the business model. This has been a natural evolution of many things, our capabilities, our size, even our location. We're strategically located. I'm not sure that this would work if we were 200 kilometers one way or another.
1: So, Martin, before we let you go, September 29th is when the sweeping U.S. import ban on Canadian alcohol is set to take effect. And I know you mentioned that, you know, it's not money lost, it's potential opportunities lost.
2: Yes.
1: What would it take for your focus on expanding into the U.S. to kind of pivot?
2: Oh, God. I mean, I think that if the tariffs are repealed, and I'm not going to say I'm sure that they will be, but everything is pointing towards that, we would be able to re-enter these conversations. These are real and very quick conversations that can happen between partners because a lot of our retail partners operate south and north of the border. So, I mean, even if this part of the conversation kind of goes away, it's very quick to bring it back. These opportunities come and go, you know, fast in both ways. So if they go away, I suspect that for us, it'd be almost immediate to re-enter into these conversations. But for now, they're going to be at a standstill.
0: I would also say on the brand side, at one point, Blackfly was actually sold in 11 U.S. states.

0: It's a wonderful, expansive market. This does affect some of our competitors and customers, and we obviously wish them well. You know, it's important for Canadians to have open markets and open opportunities to expand our businesses into the U.S. So we will continue to be an active part of those conversations, whether as a brand we're active there today or tomorrow. It's important. Canadian businesses supporting one another is a very important part of the landscape.
1: Absolutely. Yeah. Kathy Martin, so great to talk to you.
2: So great to talk to you. Thank you so much.
0: Wonderful to be on CBC. I've been a lifetime fan, so it's a pleasure to be on your show. Thank you.
1: Oh, well, we had a blast having you. Thank you so much for joining us.
2: Thanks, Josette.
1: Kathy Siskind-Kelly is the co-founder of Black Fly Beverage Company, and Martin Camel is the vice president of co-manufacturing, the COO, and the CFO.

Well, that is an aptly named song if I ever did hear one. Out of Montreal, that is Sasha Kaye with Black Fly. And before that, you heard my conversation with the co-founder and COO, CFO of Black Fly Beverage Company in London, who is looking at a $45 million expansion in the new year. 4:19 here on the afternoon drive. Big wigs in energy and mining, pension fund leaders, politicians, and heads of major investment firms from around the world

0: They are among the hundreds of people in Toronto today for the Canada Investment Summit. It's part of the Carney government's plan to attract more foreign investment to this country. Now, the goal, $1 trillion over the next 5 years. Pau Bajolas is here to share his thoughts on the summit. He is an associate professor of economics at McMaster University. Hi, Pau.
1: Hi, Josette.
0: So how ambitious is this plan to drum up $1 trillion in investment over the next half decade?
1: Let's think about that. Canada's GDP is about $2.4 trillion, and $1 trillion is approximately 40% of that. So you're looking at increasing investment about 40% of Canada's GDP of today over the next 5 years. That means an increase of about 8 percentage points every year, 5 years in a row. That's a lot. But we're talking about big potatoes. Another way to look at it is what's the usual investment that Canada does. Usually Canada invests about 20% of its GDP. So 8 percentage points, it's a lot. You're talking about going from 20 to 28 every single year over the next 5 years. Certainly, if it happens, we're talking about big potatoes here.
0: Big potatoes, indeed. So how feasible is this plan?
1: We will see. I mean, I think it's very ambitious. I'm not sure it will materialize, but I certainly would like to see 5 years from now, look back and say, oh yeah, we actually managed to attract $1 trillion into this economy, and there are all these massive projects happening and making a profit, having a bunch of Canadians paying big salaries, paying taxes to the government. I hope it materializes, but it's a lot.
0: Yeah, so as I mentioned, it's hundreds of investors, face-to-face meetings. What's the importance of a summit like this?
1: So there are two lines that matter a lot here. One of them is that the previous Prime Minister, Justin Trudeau, and his team were notoriously antagonistic towards the idea of natural resource extraction, big projects with mines, and so on, to the point that if you talk to folks in the industry, will tell you that the minister, even though was always invited, they were always rejecting to go to their summits and to their conferences and so on, which was kind of unheard for a country like Canada, where they had a big where mining and resource extraction is kind of a big deal. We are a big country with plenty of materials. So I suspect that the first idea of the summit is to change that narrative from the government, to say we are no longer that government, we're changing gears here, we are now a government that wants to welcome investment in this area. And the second one is PR stern towards Canadians. The Carney government may want to get all the Canadians on board, and by making this big announcement, by saying lots of money is coming in the country, is a good way to put many of the population on his side, so that by the end of the summit he can go and claim these big investments are going to happen, all these new deals have been signed.
0: So we should expect some major deals inked over these next few days.
1: I suspect that we will see something. Otherwise, this summit may finish the government. You don't run this big summit, you don't make these big announcements claiming lots of money are coming in the country, and at the end of the summit have nothing to show for.
0: So what do you think the biggest opportunities for Canada is when it comes to foreign investment?
1: So there are two areas. The one I was alluding to before is critical materials. We have a lot of places to extract resources from. So clearly putting the machinery there, putting the firms starting to extract from mines makes perfect sense, especially in a world where the demand for these types of products will go up with the new demand from the AI sector that needs all these big data centers that need materials to be built. Canada seems to be an ideal country to start extracting all the materials that will have a big demand. So that would be one of the sectors. The other sector is the infrastructure sector. So Canada, we are rich. We have it's compared to the rest of the world, it's a rich country where citizens are, you know, doing quite well. However, if you look at our infrastructure, if you look at our ports and our bridges, they are not quite on par with the rest of the country. So a big investment in that area is also probably going to happen. It will be welcome.
0: And an

0: ambitious plan like this is not without criticism. Federal NDP leader Avi Lewis has criticized the summit as a plan to, quote, save this country by selling it off, unquote. What do you make of those concerns?
1: I don't think that Avi Lewis is at his finest moment by saying this type of thing. What happens when there are foreigners coming in the country and investing in a new firm, and or it's not different from you going and buying a house that's in a different city. If you go and you buy a house in a different city, inside the house you can do pretty much whatever you want. You can change the bathroom, you can renovate the kitchen and put the tile that is the most obnoxious to anyone else. However, whatever you do in the house has to comply with the bylaws of the city, has to comply with the laws of the province, with the laws of the federal government. You cannot just do whatever you want. If a foreigner comes to Canada and buys a house, the same applies to them. If a foreigner comes to Canada and starts a new company, they will also be bound by whatever bylaws and whatever laws apply to the business in particular. So I don't think that that type of rhetoric is particularly correct.
0: Okay, so Pau, I'm going to ask you to look into your crystal ball here. Long term, how can we measure the success of this event and Carney's efforts to generate business?
1: So instead of a crystal ball, let's take a time machine. Let's take a time machine and let's travel 5 years into the future. In 5 years, let's look back. Have we gotten $1 trillion of investment above and beyond what the Canadian economy already does? Have we gotten it? That will be the first one. If we have not gotten it, clearly the summit has not delivered its promise. But the second one, which is also very important, has this investment turned into companies that are successful, that make a profit without needing extra subsidies, extra tax credits, extra help from the government for them to be successful? The only way in which we will be able to claim success is if 5 years from now there has been $1 trillion or more invested in the economy and all those investments turned into companies that are able to provide royalties to the government, provide taxes to the government, hire Canadians, pay them the decent wages that come with this type of job. If that doesn't happen, it will not have been a success.
0: All right. Well, time will tell. Pau, thanks for this.
1: Thank you, Zet.
0: Pau Pujolas is an associate professor of economics at McMaster University. We reached him in Hamilton this afternoon. Former federal liberal Stéphane Dion says Canada will never join the EU. Dion is also a former special envoy to the European Union. Speaking to CBC News Network today, he laid out a number of reasons why neither Canada nor the EU would be interested in full membership, including EU regulations on areas like agriculture. But Dion did encourage increased trade between Canada and Europe. Have a listen.
2: Will not become a member of the EU. It will never reach the first base. Don't know why some people are speaking about that. It will never happen because Canada will never accept the loss of sovereignty it represents, because the EU themselves, they are afraid of the competition of our agriculture, because we will not accept to pay equalization payments in Europe, because we'd be a rich country in Europe. We have enough debates about equalization payment in Canada, because we will not accept to take the regulations of the EU. That's not the best idea for Canada. So for all these reasons, it will not happen. What must happen is concretely to increase our relationship with them. Look at trade. It's about 8% of our trade with the EU. It should be much more than that. Our companies need to realize that, yes, they have clients and partners in Oregon or in Maine, but maybe they have something beautiful waiting for them in Bavaria or in Provence. And we need to develop this habit to think about Europe much more than it is the case today. This is the key point, I think. And for that, whatever you are for the Conservative Party or the Liberal Party of Canada, we should all agree is the thing we need to do.
0: That was former Liberal Party leader and former special envoy to the European Union, Stéphane Dion, speaking to CBC News Network today. Prime Minister Mark Carney has also dismissed the idea of becoming a full EU member. Yesterday, he said Canada plans to begin discussions for a unique alliance with the European Union, but not membership, as he gears up to address the European Parliament tomorrow.

0: Still to come here on the show after your 4:30 news, we hear more about the life of George Chavallo. The Canadian boxer died this weekend, and while he was famously known for being tough, after his career was over, George Chavallo faced down even tougher opponents. We're going to hear more at 4:50. And next, on our medical column, it can take Canadian clinicians 7 to 10 years on average to diagnose endometriosis. That's a woman's health condition. Dr. Iris Gorfinkel will join us to examine why coming up at 4:35. 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
1: This is CBC News. For Southwestern Ontario, your 4:30 regional news. Good afternoon. I'm Alessio Donini. Southern Ontario is the stage for Prime Minister Mark Carney's latest effort to attract business to Canada. Carney's investment summit is in full swing in Toronto. The event aimed at securing $1 trillion worth of investments across the country over the next 5 years. And the projects range from energy and mining to infrastructure and digital technology. While that happens, a group of labor and Indigenous leaders protests the summit today. Organizer Rachel Small accuses the Prime Minister of auctioning off public resources.
2: He's planning to sell off the public infrastructure we need in order to help fund the private infrastructure that we don't. Our money is covering the risk, and investors will be the ones making off with the profits.
1: Some of the biggest projects on the list include the proposed pipeline from Alberta to BC and the Port of Churchill expansion in Manitoba. And the event comes as more tariffs and bans on Canadian products take effect at the end of the month in the United States. And while the U.S.-Canada trade war presents serious challenges to a number of industries and companies, for some, it's presenting an opportunity. London-based Blackfly Beverage Company recently announced a whopping $45 million expansion set for next year. And that's despite the fact that the trade war is resulting in them missing out on some plans to expand in the U.S. Kathy Siskin-Kelly is Blackfly's co-founder.
3: I would say we're navigating a complicated system and scenario that has actually presented a lot of opportunities for Blackfly. We have two sides to our business. The brand, Blackfly the brand, and Blackfly the co-manufacturing. Both have had some challenges with regards to tariffs, and both have had some great opportunities that we've been able to capitalize on and grow quite a bit through all the chaos.
1: She says much of that opportunity comes from increased sales of Blackfly branded drinks within Canada, but also from using its London-based facility to produce beverages, sometimes for U.S. brands looking to bring production to Canada and avoid extra fees. Next year's expansion is set to bring the total job count at Blackfly in London to roughly 400, about 100 more than the 300 it currently employs. And the number of people now experiencing homelessness in the province is beginning to become equivalent to the population of some cities like Peterborough and Belleville. That's according to a new report from the province's Financial Accountability Office. Its latest count sitting at least 76,000 people. Carolyn Weitzman is a senior housing researcher and adjunct professor at the University of Toronto's School of Cities. She says the opioid crisis is a factor, but involuntary drug treatment is not a likely solution.
4: That's incarceration. In other words, it's putting people in an institution against their will, whether it be a hospital or a prison type situation. The evidence seems to show that about a day after people get released, they start using drugs again, and quite often fatally.
1: Weitzman says instead the province should invest more in supportive and low-cost housing to tackle the issue. And the Ontario English Catholic Teachers Association says it's going to hold a strike vote in November. That announcement comes as contract talks have yet to move past initial stages. The union's message to members says it'll be holding strike vote information meetings ahead of the November 12th and 13th vote. Talks with major education unions are largely stalled as the Ontario Labour Relations Board is looking at the issue of which topics should be bargained centrally between the unions and the province and which should be left between local unions and

0: boards. And Windsor has not one but two books in the running for Canada's top literary prize. Two different publishers in the city have titles that made the long list for the Giller Prize. Daphne's and Chloe by Colin McAdam is published by Biblioasis, and The Unraveling of Ooh by Holly Gattery, published by another local company, Palimpsest Press. Dan Wells is with Biblioasis.
1: I think this is our 14th or 15th nomination. But, you know, and it's a wonderful thing. But I think the fact that two of us had it, and that Palimpsest in particular, who's done such great work over the last 20 plus years, and probably hasn't had the recognition they deserve. So I'm very happy about that. And I think it also speaks to, you know, the opportunities that come in places like Windsor that are off the beaten literary path.
0: The shortlist will be announced on October 5th. The Giller Prize winner will be named on November 16th during a broadcast on CBC. And Josette, that is your regional news for Southwestern Ontario.
2: Thanks, Alessio. Still to come here on the Afternoon Drive, in our second hour, Canadian singer Céline Dion made a return to the stage in Paris this weekend, and tens of thousands of fans have gathered to welcome her back after battling a debilitating disease. We're going to talk more about the impact the Canadian icon has had on the world and about her new concert series. And still to come in this half hour, a famously tough Canadian boxer died this weekend, but after his career was over, George Schiavolo faced down even tougher opponents. We're going to hear more about his life and legacy detailed in a new biography, Schiavolo, A Fighter's Life. That's in about 15 minutes from now at 4:50. First, though, it's over to Mike Hargreaves with a look at the weather. Hey, Mike.
3: Hey, Josette, thanks so much. Overnight tonight, we have partly cloudy skies and a bit of fog, a low temperature between 10 and 14 degrees. For tomorrow, we have a mix of sun and cloud, and then a 60% chance of showers and a risk of thunderstorm later in the afternoon. We have temperatures, a high temperature between 24 and 27 degrees, feeling right around 30 with the Humidex.
2: Thanks, Mike. Turning to our medical column now. Endometriosis is a common cause of extremely uncomfortable menstrual cramps. The condition also happens to be a top cause of infertility in women. Yet, despite all that, it can take a long time to diagnose. But that could be changing. Our health contributor, Dr. Iris Gorfinkel, is here to explain. She is a family physician and a clinical researcher. Hi, Dr. Gorfinkel.
4: A warm hello to you.
2: So let's start with what endometriosis is. How would you explain the condition and what are the stakes?
4: So in premenopausal women, the inner lining of our uterus, called the endometrium, usually rebuilds itself once a month. Now, when pregnancy does not take place, the uterus contracts, and that forces the blood and tissue out through the vagina. Endometriosis happens when blood and tissue that is similar to that lining grows outside the uterus, in the pelvis. The most common area endometriosis is found is on the ovaries, but it can affect the bladder, the bowel, the ligaments in the pelvis. It's less common, but it can even affect the diaphragm and lungs. The top three symptoms endometriosis causes are painful periods, pelvic pain, and pain during sex. 9 out of 10 patients are constipated, and half of patients get symptoms that are very much like a UTI, burning, urgency, and even a sense of incomplete emptying. Symptoms are typically worse right before and during the menses. That's because the bowel and bladder are super sensitive to the chemicals called prostaglandins released by endometriosis.
2: So why does this happen?
4: Well, we used to think it was due to menstrual flow that got pushed up out through the uterus, through the fallopian tubes, and into the pelvis. That's called retrograde menstruation. But you know what? That happens to 9 out of 10 women. But endometriosis is found in only 1 in 10 women. So that didn't add up. So that led to a more careful examination of the deposits in the pelvis. Lo and behold, we saw that endometriosis was similar to the lining of the uterus, but not identical. So maybe what's going on is these are displaced cells that we're born with. Maybe these are normal cells that have transformed into endometriosis. Endometrial tissue can also grow deep into the muscle of the

0: That's called adenomyosis, and it too can swell, bleed, and cause heavy and painful periods.
1: So now, how does endometriosis cause infertility?
0: Well, normally the bowel, bladder, and ovaries easily move against one another in the pelvis. But the scarring from endometriosis can cause these organs to stick to one another. The scar tissue that endometriosis causes can also block the fallopian tubes. And when that happens, sperm can no longer fertilize eggs. And if it manages, if that sperm is lucky enough to squeeze through that narrowed passageway in the fallopian tube, that fertilized egg can get stuck in the tube and cause a life-threatening ectopic pregnancy. Endometriosis can also cause infertility by growing inside the ovaries. That destroys its healthy tissue and lowers egg counts. The huge challenge is that even early endometriosis with just a few spots can damage both the sperm and the egg. About 1 in 3 patients with endometriosis experiences infertility, and about 1 in 3 patients with infertility has endometriosis.
1: And it can take up to a decade for this to be diagnosed. Why is that? How is it diagnosed right now?
0: Here's the breakdown. You know, it takes 3 years just to bring it up with a family doctor. And you know why? Because of the misconception that periods are just part of being a woman. The pain is part of the experience. Another reason that delays the diagnosis is a misconception that a normal ultrasound rules out endometriosis. In fact, ultrasound cannot detect early endometriosis because the spots are too small to be seen. And sometimes those spots are hidden behind organs. And once it's at a later stage, then the ultrasound can detect 9 out of 10 cases, but will still miss, even in that situation, 1 out of 10 cases. So if an ultrasound shows endometriosis, we know it's there. But if it does not show it, it could still be endometriosis. A standard ultrasound also does not show scar tissue. To see that, you need a specialized ultrasound called an endometriosis mapping ultrasound. But very few centers even offer it. So what about MRI? It also cannot detect early stage endometriosis, but it can detect about 9 out of 10 late stage cases. The definitive diagnosis is surgical. We're talking laparoscopic surgery where a gynecologist uses a tiny camera to identify suspicious areas and then takes a biopsy of them. So it comes as no surprise that 3 out of 4 patients are misdiagnosed, and most frequently as irritable bowel syndrome, sometimes as mental health problems. That's according to a survey from the journal Diagnosis.
1: So how do we detect endometriosis earlier?
0: The only test approved by Health Canada so far is called the EndoSure test. It takes about 45 minutes, and it uses sensors placed on the skin to detect changes in gut electrical patterns. You know, as it turns out, endometriosis sends out prostaglandins, and that changes the electrical pattern seen in the gut. So that test, the EndoSure test, will get it right 19 out of 20 times. That means it's wrong 1 out of 20 times. Unfortunately, provincial plans do not cover its cost, and that can be between $300 and $700, depending on the individual private clinic. Right now, it's being offered in Alberta, British Columbia, and Ontario. And because it's a private service, some clinics do allow self-referral without a referral from a family doctor.
1: And what about treatment options, Dr. Gorfinkel?
0: So the first-line therapy is to try over-the-counter pain relievers. We're talking ibuprofen or naproxen, and those lower pain by as much as 30%, 30, but they're not going to treat the endometriosis. So failing that, I'll sometimes prescribe birth control pill patches or vaginal rings. Like, these are going to help 2 out of 3 people, but once they're stopped, the pain is going to go back to the way it had been before. Then there are long-acting contraceptives like the Mirena IUD or Depo-Provera. That works in 4.

0: 4 out of 5 patients. That's pretty good. But when those things don't work, or when a patient is having bad infertility, I just tell them, time to see the gynecologist. And then the gynecologist can discuss options that include certain pills or injections that work in 3 out of 4 patients by starving the endometriosis of estrogen. These are specialized drugs that target the brain signal to the ovaries. And of course, the last resort is surgery. Physically cutting the tissue down to its roots gives the longest relief and works in 9 out of 10 women. But the path taken should rest on a one-on-one conversation with an experienced clinician in endometriosis. The bottom line, our pelvis does not have to feel like a war zone. It's important to take these signals seriously and speak with a clinician.
1: Dr. Gorfinkel, thanks for breaking this down for us.
0: Many thanks for having me.
1: Dr. Iris Gorfinkel is our health contributor, and she joins us on Mondays. Well, if you have been in Toronto over the weekend, you know that the Toronto International Film Festival, or TIFF, is happening now. And one of the documentaries premiering this month is called Gale. It's about an Our Lady Peace superfan living in New York. Here's Our Lady Peace now with Somewhere Out There.

If that didn't bring you back to the early 2000s, I don't know what would. That was Somewhere Out There by Our Lady Peace. Gail is a documentary about a super fan of the band. She lives somewhere out there in New York. The film is now screening in Toronto as part of TIFF this month.

0: You are listening to The Afternoon Drive. I'm Josette Lafleur, in for Matt Allen. Still to come here in the second hour of the show, calls are growing louder to slow the global development of artificial intelligence. So we are going to talk more about why some tech leaders say it's time to press pause on moving ahead on its advancement. And Canadian singer Céline Dion makes a return to the stage in Paris tomorrow. Nope. That happened over the weekend. She made a return on Saturday for the start of a concert series, and tens of thousands of fans gathered to welcome her back after battling a debilitating disease. That's still to come on Afternoon Drive. We are at 93.5 FM in London and 97.5 FM in Windsor. In 93 professional fights, Canadian boxer George Shivallo was never knocked down. Even the great Muhammad Ali couldn't make him touch canvas. Outside the ring, Shivallo experienced tragedy, losing three sons to addiction and suicide. But even that couldn't keep him down, and he responded by creating a drug awareness foundation. George Shivallo died on Saturday at the age of 89. Murray Gregg is a journalist who co-wrote Shivallo's biography, Shivallo, A Fighter's Life, and joins me to talk about the boxer's life and legacy. Hi, Murray.
1: Hi, how are you?
0: I'm well. How are you?
1: Holding up.
0: Yeah. I mean, I bet because you knew Shivallo personally for many years. What was
1: go
0: going through your head?
1: Years, 40 years.
0: Wow.
1: It was, yeah.
0: How did you first meet him?
1: Well, I was working at the Edmonton Sun at the time, 1986, and George was training and managing a fighter in Toronto named Razor Ruddock. And they were coming out to Edmonton to scout out Willie DeWitt, who was the Canadian heavyweight champion at the time. And he was from Alberta. And so they came out to Edmonton, and I arranged to interview the two of them. And we hit it off right away. And subsequently, George and I ended up working together, training a couple of fighters. And every time he came out to Edmonton, he'd stay at our place, and if I was in Toronto, I'd stay at his place, and we ended up traveling every year to the International Boxing Hall of Fame in Canastota, New York.
0: Wow.
1: And doing anti-drug presentations across Canada at schools and with youth groups and the service clubs, and it was an extraordinary ride, yeah.
0: Yeah, four decades. It's an extraordinary friendship. What was going through your head when you heard that he died?
1: Well, it was a tidal wave of memories. You know, freeze frames. I was obviously very, I was sad. You know, it was emotional for me. But at the same time, you know, I consider myself, you know, extraordinarily fortunate to have had all those years with him and to have shared so many wonderful memories with him. And, you know, that's something that I'll never forget.
0: So you met him around the 80s, but George mostly fought in the 60s and the 70s, which was kind of one of the most competitive times.

0: times for the heavyweight division.
1: Yeah, the most heavyweight, the most competitive time.
0: And we know him as just being tough. I mean, I even mentioned in there, he never hit the canvas. Explain to us just how good he was.
1: Well, you know, I mean, you look at the 1960s, the decade of the 60s. It started with, you know, a young kid from Louisville, Kentucky named Cassius Clay knocking out Sonny Liston to become heavyweight champion of the world and then changing his name to Muhammad Ali. And, you know, from Ali, you go to, you know, the other two members of the heavyweight holy trinity of the decade, Joe Frazier and George Foreman, both of who were world champions. But in between, you know, the second tier was led by George Shivalo and Floyd Patterson, two-time champion, and Oscar Bonavena and Jerry Quarry, and, you know, Buster Mathis and Manuel Ramos. All these guys on any given night could beat somebody else, you know, in the top 10. And that was the difference back in the day, because unlike today when, you know, the heavyweight champion of the world is, you know, is hand-picking his own stiff to fight every 6 or 8 months for $50 million. Back then, they fought each other all the time. You know, in 1966, George fought 10 times in 12 months. In 65, he fought 7 times in 12 months. 17 fights in less than 2 calendar years. And that's, you know, that's unheard of today. And that's what, that was his trademark, was courage, resilience, and perseverance. And you know, he proved that again and again and again. And that's what made him a national icon.
0: What was he like behind that indestructible image?
1: A teddy bear. he was the kindest and most compassionate man I've ever known, I think. He had an extraordinary ability to make everybody around him feel better about themselves. And that's you know, unheard of, especially from a professional athlete. You know, he was aware of, you know, he was aware of his fame, obviously, but at the same time, he never lost the common touch. I mean, he was a poor kid from the Junction in Toronto who grew up in poverty and fought his way out of it. And he never took anything for granted. You know, I remember hundreds of occasions, you know, where, you know, people would be stunned. People that were asking him for an autograph or a photo opportunity would be stunned when he would all of a sudden turn the conversation around and ask them about themselves. You know, where are you from? What do you do for a living? How long have you been here? You know, and it was, he took pride in the fact that, you know, he wanted people to leave, you know, knowing him with a positive impression. And he'd always go the extra mile to make sure everybody got what they wanted from him. It was really something to behold.
0: I can only imagine. He sounds incredible. What do you think his legacy is that he left behind?
1: I think he'll always be known for his courage, his resilience, and the fact that he never, ever avoided a challenge. He never backed up. He never retreated. His whole being was wired to moving forward, throwing punches, and getting the job done. And that's, you know, that's about as Canadian as you can get.
0: Murray, my condolences. Thank you so much for sharing more about George with us.
1: Thank you.
0: Murray Gregg is a journalist who co-wrote Shivalo, A Fighter's Life. We are just a few minutes away from your national news. I didn't leave a lot of time, but Alessio is here with a little bit of news from Southwestern Ontario.
2: Shows that I'll have a bit more at 5:30 on the Ontario English Catholic Teachers Association saying it'll hold a strike vote in November as contract talks have yet to move past initial stages for these teachers.
0: Thanks, Alessio. Your national news is up next.

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2: My name is Siaya. Welcome to Ice Cove!

0: in for Matt Allen this week. Coming up in the last hour of the show, Celine Dion mania has hit the streets of Paris. Tens of thousands of fans gathered to celebrate the triumphant return from illness of their favorite diva. We're going to hear from journalist Francine Pelletier about a concert series now underway in the City of Love. And we talk tech with expert Shruti Shekhar, because some prominent tech leaders are calling for a slowdown in the development of artificial intelligence, which has been prompted by fears about what the technology could mean for public safety. So what would that slowdown look like? We're going to delve into that question right after news headlines. First, though, it's over to Mike Hargreaves with a check on the weather. How's it looking, Mike?
1: Thanks so much, Josette. Right now we have mostly sunny skies and a temperature right around 19 or 20 degrees.
0: Thanks, Mike. Here's Alessio Donini with a look at our local news. Hi, Alessio.
2: Josette, Labour and Indigenous leaders are protesting the Prime Minister's summit in Toronto today, and a London-based drink company says it's moving forward with a major expansion, and the U.S. trade war is actually providing some opportunities for it.
0: Thanks, Alessio. It's 6 minutes past five here on Afternoon Drive. We're at 93.5 FM in London and 97.5 FM in Windsor.
3: Hi, my name is Jeannie Lee. 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
0: Well, the head of AI company Anthropic is calling for a slowdown on the technology's development. Dario Amade made his argument in a 3,800-word essay published on Saturday. It follows warnings from researchers about the threat AI poses to humanity's future. And Amade's call is drawing support from fellow tech execs Sam Altman and Elon Musk. For more on this story, we've reached Shruti Shekhar. She is a technology journalist and editor-in-chief of online tech publication Android Central. We reached Shruti in Toronto. Hi, Shruti.
4: Hi.
0: So why are the tech leaders like Dario Amade calling for a slowdown on IA development? I can guess, but what's your take on that?
4: Well, essentially what we know of these models is a lot of it is taught, right? So like the reason why ChatGPT feels so real is because a lot of information has been fed into the system through coding, and a lot, like basically all the internet's worth of information has been poured into these AI models. What researchers are now seeing is that these models are starting to do things without being prompted to do so. And so an example of this is when they were testing these models, and they've been basically put code into the system to say you need to hack this company through testing. Instead of saying hack this company, the AI model is deciding to hack without even the prompt. And that is an incredibly scary thing, because it means it is starting to do things without you telling it to do it. And what that potential could lead to is very, very scary.
0: Very scary indeed. So much so that Dario has a three-step proposal for a slowdown. So what would that look like?
4: Yeah, and I'm actually, I really like this three-step proposal. I'm just kind of confused as to why we're only talking about it now and not before. But essentially a three-step is that is to have companies to commit to ongoing employee-like access for third-party evaluators who would essentially focus on verifying compliance and making sure that the company is following through with safety standards and making sure that they're actually slowing down the progress. The second is to create a set of common safety standards with the help of governments, which why haven't we done that yet? I honestly don't know. But creating a common safety standard is going to be one of the steps. And the third is to have governments across the world to essentially come together and say, you know, we're all on the same page when it comes to this compliance.
0: So how likely do you think we will see buy-in from industry and governments?
4: I think it's possible. We did see Microsoft put out some compliance, sort of a draft of what their compliance standards would look like. And Microsoft is a big player, right? They have billions of investment into OpenAI. So, you know, it's good to see that Microsoft is doing it. I'm sure other companies will put out their ideas and hopefully we can come to a consensus. So I think it's possible. I think the buy-in is there.
0: So other leaders in major AI companies, Sam Altman, Elon Musk, they agree with Dario Amade about taking a slower pace on AI development, but not every

0: everyone agrees there are critics who say these calls for the slowdown are motivated in order to allow the AI companies to catch up or to maintain dominance in that space. What do you think about that argument?
1: I think anyone who's having that argument has lost the plot of the story, and I say that respectfully because I get I understand the whole race for AI and to be the first with, you know, AI tools and having the best product out there. But I think these concerns are coming from the fact of that there's one, no safety precautions put in place, and two, it's about humanity and our existence. I think if you're not looking at the big picture, which is what is AI going to do and deliver for the world, and how destructive can it be? If you're not looking at it from that perspective, then you're not looking at it with the right perspective. And if we're hearing the CEO of ChatGPT, the guy who brought ChatGPT to us, is saying we should probably slow down and put safety precautions, that is kind of a big deal, and we should be paying attention to that.
0: And yet, despite that, China said today that these concerns are overblown, and it's been noted that the U.S. and China are kind of in a battle for AI supremacy. So how challenging will it be to get international cooperation on oversight related to AI?
1: I think it's going to be really challenging. And part of that is because of the political landscape that we're in. We're seeing our neighbors down south having a very different perspective and view in the way that they're handling AI. And is it the right approach? I think that's hard to tell. But like the fact of the matter is the political climate is very unstable right now, and that is going to cause problems. I still have faith, though. I'm coming at this with that faith because we saw it happen in 2016 when we saw the fall of Facebook and the demise of social media. We saw countries around the world, including Canada, banding together to figure out what do we do with social media and ensuring that protections are put in place. We saw Canada partnering with the UK, Australia, and just really figuring out the right tools and, you know, the way to approach social media. And I think the same will happen with AI. I just think we need open minds. We need to be serious about this, and we need to do it fast.
0: Okay, so with all that said, what are you watching for next with this story?
1: I want to see what Canada is going to do, because at the end of the day, we live in Canada. We're citizens of this country. We are the ones using AI. How is it going to affect our livelihood? How is it going to affect, you know, our existence? And are we being protected by it? And I think Canada is taking the right approach, and they always have, in terms of looking at what other countries are doing and seeing what works best for the country. But at the same time, I want to see it being done faster. The other thing, too, is this three-pronged approach. Are we actually going to see something happen? I'm really paying attention to that, because I think that is also going to be very critical.
0: Shruti, always great to get your expertise. Thanks.
1: Thank you so much for having me.
0: Shruti Shekhar is a technology journalist and editor-in-chief of online tech publication Android Central. We reached her in Toronto. Now, we can't have a conversation about AI and robots without playing this song.

See, robots aren't terrifying. They just want to be loved by you. That is Dan Meghan with Robots. If you have tickets to his show at London's Aeolian Hall on November 17th, you are one of the lucky ones because it is already sold out. But if you're willing to go for a road trip, there are still some tickets for shows in Meaford and Kingston. Getting up to 5:18 here on the afternoon drive. Singer Celine Dion is back in all her diva glory and down-to-earth connection with her fans. Paris is in a bit of a frenzy. Her concert series started on Saturday, and it marked the return to performing since being diagnosed several years ago with a neurological disorder called stiff person syndrome. Fans have been camped outside her hotel for days, and Celine Dion has been coming out to the street late at night to sing along as they serenade her.

0: For more on the Céline Dion mania, we are joined by Francine Pelletier. She's a veteran journalist and teaches journalism at Concordia University. Hi, Francine.
1: Hi.
0: So tell us more about this Céline celebration in France that's happening in advance of her Paris concerts.
1: Well, I think all eyes are on Paris, actually. Most of the action is happening on Paris. We're just avidly following every little piece of it through the media. They've rebaptized Paris Dion City because it's fan mania like they've never seen before. I think you have to go back up to the Beatles in '64 or something to have the same kind of frenzy. I mean, there are lines all day long in front of her hotel, hoping to get a glimpse of her. There are huge, which is a great idea, actually, huge karaoke's both inside theaters and outside, attracting thousands of people who just come and sing their heart out, all the Céline Dion songs that they love, and a few lucky people might win tickets for the show. That it's been sold out for months, of course. And, you know, Les Galeries Lafayette, Paris's most famous department store, has a boutique called Céline for the occasion. And they're selling, you know, Céline-inspired stuff with T-shirts and bags and whatnot for a pretty penny.

0: me, no doubt.
1: Yeah.
0: So it's pretty much, there's a lot going on, and I think it's a much, much awaited return in view of, you know, what happened, unfortunately, to Celine having to, you know, temporarily stop her amazing career. It was in 2022 when we heard that she had stiff person syndrome, which is a neurological disease which affects your voice and muscle spasms, etc. So it made it impossible for her to sing. And this is her big return, you know, apart from, you know, her exceptional one night or her one off show at the Paris Olympics opening ceremony that I think everyone who's seen it has never forgotten, which was an extraordinary show.
1: Yes.
0: And now she's back, though, you know, we thought maybe that signaled her return, but obviously she still had, you know, she's been through, you know, rigorous physical training and medication and Pilates and all kinds of treatment to help her get over this. And I guess she's considered well enough at last, 4 years later, to resume her career.
1: Amazing. And I do want to talk more about that amazing performance atop the Eiffel Tower. But first, why don't we talk about her set list and a little bit more of the details of the concert?
0: Well, her, you know, her set list is all the favorite songs, both in English and in French. In French is, you know, the song that she sang on, in the Eiffel Tower, L'Hymne à l'amour. It's a famous Edith Piaf song. Pour que, what is it again? Pour que tu m'aimes encore, which is the famous song. I mean, Jean-Jacques Goldman is a famous singer-songwriter, French singer-songwriter, who approached her at the beginning of the 90s and decided he wanted to write a whole album for her, which he did, including this song, which became one of the best-selling Francophone songs ever. And that's on the list. Of course, My Heart Will Go On.
1: You know what? I do want us to expand on that Eiffel Tower moment, the Paris Olympics in 2024. I'm just going to play a little clip here for the listeners so they also get familiarized with it.

0: I mean, what a moment. Remind us what that was like.
1: Well, it was a big surprise because, you know, as the last we had heard from Celine, she had, you know, temporarily suspended her career. She had canceled her world tour. She had canceled her residency in Los Angeles, where she had been for years, and people flocked to see her there. And we heard that she had a very serious, serious disease. Celine Dion, of all people, attacking the very thing that she needs to continue her career. So it was a surprise that, you know, only 2 years later that she'd appear. And where does she appear? In the Eiffel Tower. I mean, it was absolutely unforgettable.
0: Incroyable.
1: She is that lone white female apparition with a pianist accompanying her and singing one of the most beloved songs, French songs of all times, L'Hymne à l'amour by Edith Piaf. L'Hymne means the hymn to love. Of course, it's one of those signature songs that not only for Edith Piaf, but for Céline Dion herself. She's made a career of singing about love. And it was breathtaking. And people thought, well, she must be on her way back. But she disappeared again after that outstanding performance. So she was obviously not out of the woods. And then suddenly this spring, this year, she announced that she was going to Paris. She was coming back, really back, and she would be doing these concerts in Paris in the fall. And I believe there are more concerts coming in next spring, also in Paris. So everyone has been waiting. Of course, it was sold out immediately, shortly after that was announced. And people have been waiting for her return ever since.
0: Absolutely. And it's really beautiful because she reaches across the globe.

0: Audiences love her no matter where she goes. Why do you think that is?
1: Well, for two reasons. First of all, she sings about love. She sings about undying love. And she does it in a way that actually makes it more than just a maudlin sentimental song. Now, the other reason why I think she's such a big artist, actually, she's the best-selling Francophone artist and one of the biggest music artists of all times at the present time. It's the power of her voice. It's what made, René Angélil cry when he heard that voice for the first time. She has an amazing voice. And it brings the songs, which are sometimes not all that well written necessarily, but what she does with it, she grabs people by the lapels. Her performances are irresistible, I think, even if you don't like the music.
0: Agreed. Truly a legend. Francine, thank you so much for talking about this with us today.
1: You're welcome.
0: Francine Pelletier is a veteran journalist and teaches journalism at Concordia University in Montreal. And here's that song Francine mentioned. This is Céline Dion with Pour que tu m'aimes encore.

that was the iconic Céline Dion with Pour que tu m'aimes encore. She kicked off her long-awaited 26-date concert series over the weekend in Paris. The series runs through October 17th. However, there is an additional 10 shows scheduled for May 2027. This marks her first full live concert series in 6 years following her diagnosis and treatment for stiff person syndrome. You're listening

0: 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I'm Josette Lafleur in for Matt Allen. Still to come here after your 5:30 news. For this week's edition of Southwest Sounds, we introduce you to Windsor alternative rocker Taya Fanara, who is surviving as a musician in the age of AI. That's at 5:50. 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
1: This is CBC News. For Southwestern Ontario, your 5:30 regional news. Good afternoon. I'm Alessio Donini. London police have just announced they're investigating a fatal crash in the city this afternoon. They say it happened in the East End this morning around 7 o'clock in the area of Hale Street and Hamilton Road. Police say a man was found injured in the area and later succumbed to his injuries in hospital. The driver that allegedly hit the man stayed on scene, according to police. The investigation is ongoing and police say more information will be released as appropriate. And the Prime Minister is trying to attract massive amounts of money to Canadian mega projects. And to do so, he's hosting an investment summit right here in Ontario. That summit in Toronto is meant to counter the effects of the U.S. trade war. But as Clara Pasica reports, not everyone's on board.
2: And our greatest strength is something that can't be found on any balance sheet: trust.
3: In Toronto last night, the Prime Minister pitched Canada to the world. Mark Carney is hosting an investment summit. He's trying to get some of the world's biggest investors to put their money into major Canadian projects. More than 150 of them, including a pipeline, are being presented to international investors with deep pockets. But some say the summit is on the wrong track. Emily Osborne is with the Canadian Shield Institute. She criticizes foreign direct investment, FDI.
4: In our history, we've seen a trend of FDI targeting infrastructure assets, often assets that have been built with public funds that are then being governed according to private interests.
3: A coalition of opponents, including Rachel Small, gathered at Nathan Phillips Square opposing the summit.
5: It's an auction of Canadian public resources, institutions, infrastructure like airports and highways and water and power plants, and an effort at the same time to finance destructive mega projects.
3: The government is looking for $1 trillion of investment by the end of the decade, and this week's summit is part of that push. Clara Pasica, CBC News, Toronto.
1: And the number of people living on Ontario's streets has gone from bad to worse. That's according to a new report from the province's Financial Accountability Office, saying in its latest count, there are now at least 76,000 people who are experiencing homelessness in Ontario. That's equivalent to the population of cities like Peterborough or Belleville. Caroline Weitzman is a senior housing researcher and adjunct professor at the University of Toronto's School of Cities. She says there are solutions available.
6: Actually, Toronto has a declining rate of homelessness, one of the few parts of the province, Toronto and Niagara region, and that is because it's been building a lot more low-cost housing with supports.
1: Weitzman says that despite more funding going toward emergency housing and hospital treatment, there has been a lack of political will to tackle the core of the issue. She says the province should decrease evictions, increase social assistance, and more importantly, build low-cost supportive housing. Some in the auto industry say they're puzzled as contract negotiations between Unifor and automaker Stellantis remain stalled. Unifor says the future of the Brampton assembly plant was a major sticking point in talks pausing. And at the same time, Stellantis announced Friday it had signed a memorandum of understanding to sell that facility to a Canadian armored vehicle manufacturer. That led the union representing workers at Stellantis to pause talks and to call for the federal government to seek legal action against the automaker. Greg Layson is the digital editor of Automotive News Canada and says he was surprised by the move.
7: This is very unique. I've never seen this before where an automaker is threatening to sell the very plant that it's negotiating work, contract, and product for in the middle of one of the most high-stakes contract negotiations that Unifor's probably ever faced.
1: Layson says he expects to now see the union hold a strike authorization vote. The union says there are currently no new talks planned between the two sides. And in London, a new installation taking shape at Springbank Park is honoring Canada's veterans. Stainless steel sculptures are being installed just past the main gates along the parking lot, and they depict soldiers at war. Reverend Frank Mance is behind that project.
8: These figures represent the kind of action that

0: Canada has been in over the years. From the Boer War through two world wars, Korea, Afghanistan, and many peacekeeping missions.
1: The monument has been 20 years in the making, and the memorial will be dedicated on October 3rd. And Josette, that is your regional news for Southwestern Ontario.
2: Thanks, Alessio. We still have a little bit of show left. Coming up in about 5 minutes, we are going to sit down with the star and director of a Windsor film that just won Best Comedy at the Kitchener-Waterloo Film Festival. Marta vs. the Bugs is about two roommates who discover they both share the same phobia. We're going to have that conversation after our business update with Chris Edwards. But first, it's over to Mike Hargreaves with a check on the weather. Hey, Mike.
3: Hey there. Right now we have mostly sunny skies and a temperature of around 19 or 20 degrees. Overnight, partly cloudy and a low temperature between 10 and 14. For tomorrow, a mix of sun and cloud and a 60% chance of showers and a risk of thunderstorm later on in the afternoon. A high temperature of between 24 and 27 degrees, just a few degrees warmer with the humidex.
2: Thanks, Mike. Now it's over to Chris Edwards with today's business news. Hi, Chris.
4: Hello, good afternoon.
2: So let's start off with the latest inflation numbers. How did prices look in August?
4: Well, inflation rose by 3% in August. This is according to a report by Statistics Canada out this morning. That's about what economists expected, and it was the same rate that it was in July. I'll note, though, that gas prices increased in early September, just the other week, which could push prices up again when we get data out for this month. But a bright spot for August was grocery prices rose more slowly than overall inflation. That's the first time that's happened since 2024. In many months, just in the last year, grocery prices have well outpaced inflation. And consumers also paid less for clothing in August as well. StatCan said clothing prices declined over 1% last month. We spoke to RSM economist Tu Nguyen on her thoughts on the numbers.
5: For now, core inflation measures remain at 2%, meaning that gasoline prices are high, but we're not seeing it reflected in other things, from the groceries to clothing to household appliances. The risk, though, and this was flagged by the Bank of Canada earlier, is that the longer the war in the Middle East goes on, the longer higher gas prices is going to be sort of the new normal, and that will ripple through the economy. So inflation is not going to be seen just in gasoline.
4: So by some measures, a comforting CPI update for consumers, at least those that don't drive too much. Nguyen also said she expects the Bank of Canada to hold its key interest rate at its next announcement in October, but that could change if oil prices stay high.
2: Okay, let's turn to a pretty big investment summit happening in Toronto today. The Prime Minister is hosting. What is he trying to accomplish?
4: Well, ultimately, he's trying to raise Canada's profile for investors, both foreign and domestic, but especially foreign, so he can meet his rather ambitious goal of attracting $1 trillion in investment in Canada over the next 5 years. That's both domestic and foreign investment, but for context, there was just under $100 billion in foreign direct investment here last year. So the summit, which is today and tomorrow, is to bring in more investors from around the world. The government has a list of 167 different projects here in Canada that could use their money, ranging from LNG to BC Coast to a high-speed rail between Edmonton and Calgary. The question then is, what are we offering them? And so far, the answer is less red tape. This morning, Finance Minister François-Philippe Champagne announced the government will offer, quote, advanced tax rulings for investments over $1 billion, which is complex, but is definitely an incentive for people with very large and complex investments. In terms of what the average person gets from this, we spoke to Goldie Hyder. He's CEO of the Business Council of Canada about that.
6: Capital is the catalyst for that investment that's going to create growth. That growth creates jobs. Jobs create taxes. Taxes create the support for social programs. Those social programs help build, you know, in addition to that, we get, you know, in trade infrastructure, your roads get better. This trickles down and it trickles across. So it's not just something for, you know, big billionaires to be doing. Mm-hmm. It's for all of us that the benefits are to be accrued.
4: And Canadian banks are stepping up as well. TD and Scotiabank have both announced new investment funds for Canadian companies. Last week, RBC announced another one for tech companies. And in terms of big announcements, Bell Canada just announced a $50 billion investment in data centers in Saskatchewan. The Prime Minister just spoke about this about an hour ago. So be prepared for more big investment announcements. Their press releases are probably already written.
2: Lots to look forward to.

0: forward to. Okay, before we let you go here, Chris, you have a bit of a boozier story for us because of scorching summers in France.
1: Yes, authorities in France have issued a rare exception to champagne regulations this year, allowing them to have a slightly higher alcohol content. Champagne, remember, is only real champagne if it's from that particular region of France. But this year, that region experienced its hottest ever summer. So vineyards had to harvest their grapes early, which means they had higher sugar levels, meaning the champagne is stronger. So champagne from this year can have an alcohol content as high as 15%. Usually the maximum is 13%. Climate scientists, by the way, say growing seasons as hot as this year's could be normal in a little over a decade. So perhaps we have a less sober future on the horizon.
0: Maybe. Thanks for this, Chris.
1: Thanks a lot.
0: Chris Edwards with CBC Business. What does it take to make an award-winning comedy film? We are about to find out. Marta versus the Bugs is a film by Windsor filmmaker Michael Poirier and stars Windsor's Laura Naranjo. Have a listen.
2: I'm so sorry, Mr. Kwoski. I will get it to you by tomorrow, I swear.
3: Oh, are you going to post that to TikTok?
4: I love milk.
5: You know, a friend of mine told me once he saw a guy carrying a gun.
6: What? You want a gun? I'll get you a gun.
7: If I didn't need someone to kill the bugs for me, I'd be single forever.
8: Kill it! Kill it! Kill the spider!
0: Well, that is just a little snippet of Marta versus the Bugs. This weekend, they took home the prize for best comedy at the Kitchener-Waterloo International Film Festival. Fresh off the win, Michael and Laura join me now from our Windsor studio. Hi, guys.
9: Hey, thanks for having us.
10: Thank you. Yeah.
0: So, Michael, let's start with you. Why don't you bring us back to the moment that you found out you won? How does that feel?
9: Oh, it was incredible. I mean, we had seen some of the films we were competing against, and we were really impressed by a few of them. One's called Tit for Tat, one's called Fools Rush In. So maybe those will be coming soon, but I was blown away by the quality. So when they announced our name, we were all shocked. We were at a kind of like a gala celebration. It was a combination of a bunch of different film festivals all together. And so, it was like a big banquet room with live music and everything. And it was kind of like, you know, like a mini Oscars. They go up and they announce the winners. And yeah, they play music and we got to do a thank you speech. And then we got interviewed after. It was great.
0: Amazing. And Laura, what about you? What did it mean for you to take home this prize for best comedy?
10: It is genuinely the coolest thing I've ever done, I think, that I've ever been a part of. Again, like it really took us by surprise. We were already kind of defeated sitting at the table. So it was a beautiful moment for us to share with each other that look of, oh, wow, like it's us, mm-hmm. right? And of course, just the excitement of telling my family back home, like it's, you know, it's an indescribable feeling for sure.
0: Okay, so obviously it's a great film. It's won an award. Without spoiling too much, what is the film about, Laura?
10: All right, so Marta versus the Bugs, it's about, at its core, friendship. Two polar opposites, two girls that find each other in funny circumstances. One is very by the book. The other one is very, I don't care about the rules. I'm myself. But they both have individual fears that they navigate together and really helps them flourish their friendship. But it's a comedy, so it gets a little ridiculous, especially with the Bugs part.
0: What drew you to the role?
10: Marta is very different from me. And with Mike, we did Gentle Art of Making Enemies last year. It was a whiff. It was a great time. That character was very similar to me. So when he pitched Marta to me, I was like, now this is a challenge. Now this is something that, you know, I really have to dig deep to reach her and channel this person that I'm not, but that I genuinely miss her. I miss playing her because she was so much fun. So that was definitely the biggest attraction of the film, how interesting this character is and how challenging it would have been to play it.
0: So, Mike, where did the idea for Marta versus the Bugs come from?
9: I should say it does come from personal experience. So the character of Marta is actually based on a former roommate of mine. And a lot of the contrast and personality are based on our own personalities. And it's slightly exaggerated for comedic effect, right? But I did have a roommate that was sort of tried to come off as tough. She could walk anywhere in Detroit without fear. She could take on anyone. But then if she saw a spider or a centipede, she would have an act.

0: actual panic attack meltdown. And so that's where the inspiration for the character came from, just compiling all those different stories together into one, you know, little mini movie.
1: You know what? They're so small, but so terrifying. Right. So I can absolutely relate.
0: Exactly. 100%. Me too.
1: What do you think is the secret to a good comedy?
0: I think the conflicting personalities creates a lot of the comedy, right? And then the characters navigating through ridiculous but realistic situations. That's what I find. That's the kind of humor I like. Like, one of my biggest inspirations is Perfect Strangers, the sitcom from the 80s, where you have...
1: Oh my gosh, yes.
0: Yeah, there you go. So where you have like a somewhat dorky New York guy with a cousin from sort of like a backwoods country, and the conflict comes from how they both kind of think they're right in every situation, and the humor is from that, I think, how they each deal with the situations.
1: What about for you, Laura? What do you think is the secret to a good comedy? I know you mentioned you're able to play somebody that is completely different than yourself, but how do you put yourself into that role of making it a good comedy?
2: I think it's about pushing it, just going big, big, big. And if you need to draw back, wait for your director or whoever is in charge to tell you to draw it back. But just push it and be as ridiculous as possible. And if it's too much, someone will tell you. So it's really like letting go of your inhibitions and feel the rain on your skin. No. But the truly just like tapping out of what people might think about you and think about what you enjoy about other comedies. And it's like, well, what I enjoy is people who are truly not worried about if they look good in the shot or how their clothes look, how their hair looks. So it's really about like desensitizing yourself from the public perception and go big.
1: Well, congratulations to both of you. It was great talking to you today.
0: Thank you. Thank you so much for having us on.
1: That is Windsor director Michael Poirier and Windsor actor Laura Naranjo. Their film Marta versus the Bugs just won Best Comedy at the Kitchener-Waterloo International Film Festival. The film can be purchased online.

0: Well, that is just a bit of Windsor artist Taya Fanara. She's been busy making appearances at festivals over the summer, sharing her high-energy alternative rock sound and energizing the crowds. CBC's Mike Hargreaves met up with her for a deeper dive into her sound for this week's edition of Southwest Sounds. He started off by asking her how she got started in music. Have a listen.
1: So, young Taya, before I even kind of really started singing fully, I was an Avril Lavigne freak. Like, I loved her so much. My brother and I would pop our CD in our little radio and like jump on the bed to Complicated, and it was funny. It was a good time. But after that, my parents kind of knew I had a love for music, so they would always like kind of steer me in that direction, like, maybe you should audition for this play or sing to my friends or kind of things like that. And eventually we moved into this neighborhood where there was a lot of kids, and we formed kind of a neighborhood band. And it started off as the Diamond Sisters, and later when we grew up and decided like that was too little kiddish, we switched the name to Burn. So basically that's where it all started.
2: Tell me about the music you're making now.
1: I describe it as very raw, very emotional, very truthful, pop punk, kind of like hitting those Paramore, Avril Lavigne vibes, taking us back to early 2000s. It's basically like all the words I wish I could say, but don't, so I just put them into songs.
2: It's a high energy music. What's it like putting on a show with so much energy?
1: I love it. I'm addicted to giving a good performance. It is very tiring, but it's like my workout whenever I do it, especially. So this past summer, I've had like about 6 performances, and I felt like I didn't really need to go to the gym because I was just like

0: jumping up and down on stage and screaming my head off.
1: Let's look ahead to the fall. What's on your mind? What's next for you?
0: So right now I'm currently working on a couple of singles. I'm really excited for everyone to hear them. And hopefully putting together another big music video this year. And I have a few performances coming up. I have the Taste of Walkerville on September 12th. October, I'm performing twice at the Cherry. One's on the 16th and the other one's on Halloween. So I'm really excited for those shows coming up.
1: When it comes to music videos, what's the role of music videos in your career?
0: I think having a visual for any type of audio is very important. Whenever I hear a really good song, I'm always like one to just go and look at the video for some reason. I don't really know why, but I've just always been that way. I also just love making music videos because it's so fun. It's like I'm a rock star for the day. But yeah, I think it's really important to have some type of imagery for what you're singing.
1: What's one goal that you'd really love to accomplish with your music?
0: That is a great question. I do have an answer. I really want to have a concert one day. Like, I don't really know where, but I want it to be a stadium, but like, I'm dreaming big. I don't know, shooting for the stars. But yeah, that is my goal.
1: What would it mean for you to get a chance to play in front of thousands of people?
0: It would honestly mean everything to me because I put my heart and soul into music and I have really given it everything I have. So to have so many people believing in you and like being there for you, like I would probably cry. I would cry thinking about it. Like I could cry right now. But yeah, it would mean everything, the whole world.
1: I can tell that real experiences mean a lot to you. Can you talk a little bit about social media and AI and all that part of your career and how you incorporate that, if at all?
0: So, social media is a very tricky place these days. It's really hard to navigate what people want, when people want it. But I know right now it's all about the real and the raw and not giving in to AI, although it's like the easy option. Nobody wants to see it anymore. Like, it's overdone. People know when you're using it. It's obvious. It's not original. It's stealing from other artists. And, you know, like, it was just a better place. The world was a better place without it. And if we could all just go back, which I think we are going to do eventually. But right now we're just this is convenient. It's getting a kind of somewhat of a job done. Like, it's less work, whatever. But artist mentality, like, we like doing the work that we do. So all this AI and like brain rot is just taking away from what we're creating from our own brains.
1: And you wanted to give someone a special shout out.
0: We did lose someone really important to the music community. He was in the punk rock community, and that's kind of what I live for. So I did just want to take this time to wish the best for Mike McCallum's family, and I hope he is resting easy. Windsor definitely won't be the same without you in it. And thank you for all that you've done.
2: That is Windsor artist Taya Fanara speaking with CBC's Mike Hargreaves for this week's edition of Southwest Sounds. She was talking there about her friend who was killed in a collision in Windsor 2 weeks ago. If you want to see her perform live, she hosts an event every Tuesday and Thursday night at the Cherry Rock Lounge in Windsor. Here's Taya now with Love Like This.

0: That is Windsor artist Taya Fanara with Love Like This. She was our feature artist for this week's edition of Southwest Sounds. If you want to hear that interview or any of the interviews, local interviews that you heard in today's show, you can head to cbc.ca/listen. We are just a few minutes away from your national news. Here is Alessio Danini with one last look at the news for Southwestern Ontario. Hey, Alessio.
1: Hi, Josette. London police are investigating a fatal crash in the city. They announced that to us just an hour and a half or so ago, but they say it happened in the East End this morning around 7 o'clock in the area of Hale Street and Hamilton Road. The driver that allegedly hit the man who eventually died in hospital did stay on scene, according to police. They are investigating that, and they say that they'll release more details as appropriate. Also, looking on the national stage, or the international stage, depending how you want to look at it, the world's deepest pockets are right now in Toronto, all at the invite of Prime Minister Mark Carney. The Prime Minister's goal is to attract as much investment as he can to Canada amid this U.S. trade war. We're going to have all the details on that summit next on Your World Tonight.
0: Thanks, Alessio. And that is it for us here on Afternoon Drive. Thanks for taking us with you on your evening commute. The national news is next.

0: is coming up next. Then, in half an hour, it's As It Happens.
1: Hi, I'm Chris Howden. NDP leader Avi Lewis says Canadians should be wary of the Prime Minister's global investment conference and says we don't want to relinquish the country's most important assets to foreign ownership.

0: This is a CBC News update. I'm Alessio Donini. London police are investigating this afternoon a fatal crash in the city. They say it happened in the East End this morning around 7 o'clock in the area of Hale Street and Hamilton Road. Police say a man was found injured in the area and succumbed to his injuries in hospital. The driver that allegedly hit the man stayed on scene, police say, and they also say the investigation is ongoing and more information will be released as appropriate. And the Prime Minister is trying to attract massive amounts of money to Canadian mega projects using an investment summit here in Ontario to do so. The summit in Toronto is meant to counter the effects of the U.S. tariff war, but a group of Labour and Indigenous leaders protest it, accusing the Prime Minister of auctioning off public resources. There's more on that evolving story on the CBC News website. Now the weather forecast for southwestern Ontario. We're expecting a few clouds overhead tonight, possible showers overnight in London, low around 12 across the southwest. Tomorrow, a mix of sun and cloud, a chance of showers, and highs in the high 20s, around 26, with Humidex values pushing into the low 30s as well. On Wednesday, similar, a mix of sun and cloud, a chance of showers, and highs right around 26.
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2: I'm Ali Hassan, sitting in for Tom Power. You might know Ince Choi best as the creator of Kim's Convenience. Well, Ince is back with a new play called Son of a Preacher Man, and he'll tell you what it was like.

Over nearly 100 professional fights, no one ever knocked George Schiavello out. In fact, no one even knocked him down. Mr. Schiavello was a 5-time heavyweight champion and 2-time world heavyweight challenger.

0: When you're learning to drive, you're told to look at the steering wheel and put your hands at 10 and 2. Well, 23-year-old Callum Smith is probably better at driving than anyone else you can think of, but he learned to drive in a very different way. Mr. Smith was born without arms, so he has spent his life using his feet for everything, including tearing down the legendary F1 track at Silverstone. And now he's just signed a historic competitive contract with Team Brit, an all-disabled racing team. Mr. Smith will be steering a custom car entirely with his left foot while traveling up to 200 kilometers an hour. We reached Callum Smith in Nuneaton, England.
1: Callum, the first ride in the car built for you, did it line up with what you were dreaming of or expecting?
2: I mean, there were quite a lot of emotions that were kind of running through my head after my first initial run out. And I think it didn't go probably exactly as I had it planned out in my head, sure. if that makes sense.
1: Yeah, of course.
2: I mean, to be fair to myself, I don't know what I was expecting, but it probably wasn't what I initially felt. I mean, it was all good. It was all like positive things.
1: Yeah. What were you imagining before you got into the car?
2: I just imagined it was just going to be basically like driving a road car.
1: But faster.
2: But it wasn't. Yeah.

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1: On Windsor Morning Tuesday, could Canada become part of Europe? 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The St. Clair is back in museum form. The main deck of the historic craft is open for tours. And a group in Chatham, Kent is trying to regain the record for world's largest Caesar cocktail as part of Crowfest. 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
0: 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Coming up in an hour, it's Ideas with Nahla Ayed.
2: When Idi Amin seized power in Uganda in 1971, he promised democracy, but delivered a dictatorship. How Amin's brutal legacy can inform our response to authoritarianism today, coming up on Ideas.
3: From CBC News, The World This Hour, I'm Stephanie Skanderas. The who's who of finance and business are attending the first ever Canada